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0: 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I'm Juana Summers.
9: And I'm Elsa Chang. The Trump administration is making the 287G program a major focus in its efforts to arrest and deport immigrants. The program gives certain local police officers the power to enforce federal immigration laws. NPR's Jacqueline Diaz visited Walton County, Florida, to learn how it's been working in one community in a state that's gone all in on immigration enforcement.
10: Walton County Sheriff Sergeant Oscar De La Salas is getting ready to go on patrol.
11: We'll go into the road. Now let's see what we got going on today.
10: He's got a lot on his plate. He's a father of six, he's a SWAT team leader, and a baseball coach. On top of that, last year, De La Salas became a certified 287G officer. That's a program that allows local police to work with ICE on immigration enforcement. We asked De La Salas, how does it work on the ground?
11: We don't actively seek individuals with ICE detainers because that's not our duty. That's a federal job.
10: But under the program, officers like De La Salas can interrogate people suspected of being in the U.S. illegally, and they can make arrests. Training for this is an online 40-hour course. The program started decades ago. Democratic and Republican administrations have used it to varying degrees, but the Trump administration has significantly expanded it. As of late July, ICE signed more than 2,100 contracts with local agencies across the country, a sharp increase from 2 years ago. This past June, Homeland Security Secretary Mark Wayne Mullen pushed the program hard during the National Sheriff's Convention.
12: It's also beneficial to you. If you partner with us with the 287G program, we can pay some of your deputies' salaries. We can pay for equipment. We can even pay for vehicles, too, and we can set up detention centers, but we need to have results coming in, too.
10: He means arrests. The Florida Highway Patrol had 9,000 immigration encounters in the last year, the most in the state. According to state data, Walton County had more than 200 in that same period. De La Salas says his 287G work looks like this. If he pulls someone over for a traffic violation, he takes their ID and runs it through a national database. He's looking for criminal warrants. But if the person doesn't have an ID, he contacts ICE to see if they have a warrant for this person. And if they do have a warrant, he says,
11: I have no other choice. I have no discretion. I have to take him to jail.
10: Walton County reserves dozens of beds for ICE detainees to be held for up to 72 hours. The state gave the county $9 million to support its work with ICE. ICE also reimburses Walton County $72 per inmate per day. County Sheriff Michael Adkinson says his 287G certified officers are used in a limited way.
13: We're certainly not out doing immigration raids, right? That's not what we do. But if we come across those individuals who are committing a crime or endangering someone else in the state of Florida, then we're certainly going to do that.
10: The program has led to civil rights lawsuits alleging racial profiling in other cities, and that's concerning to critics like Sam Lester. He's an immigrant rights attorney with the ACLU of Florida.
14: We hear of instances of U.S. citizens and lawful permanent residents who are Latino, who speak with accents, and they're being profiled and they're being asked about their immigration status and in some cases even arrested.
10: De La Salas says that's something he would never do. Back in his cruiser, De La Salas

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0: Recorded live in Philadelphia, it's American Football with a performance of Patron Saint of Pale. It's from their new self-titled album, otherwise known as LP4. I am joined by Mike Kinsella, Steve Holmes, Steve Lamos, and Nate Kinsella. I'm Kaleo. It's World Cafe. Gents, it is a privilege to meet. Thank you all so much for being here.
1: Thanks for having us. Yeah.
0: I'm speaking personally. The record's a triumph, but I'm not the only person who feels that way. But this is a record that almost didn't happen, and it sounds like it took a lot of work to make it happen. Steve Lamos, you left the band for a few years during the COVID times. Can you talk about that decision and ultimately what brought you back?
2: Yeah, that was... we had a lot of personal stuff going on. There were a family member was gravely ill and passed away. I had... inherited the directorship of my program of a bunch of people, and that doesn't sit
0: with
2: well.
0: School, with teaching, you mean?
2: Yeah. We had some stuff going on, too. So, it was kind of a wild time, and it was good to get some perspective mm-hmm. and sort of get myself back together a little bit. But I think maybe a year and a half in, I was like, oh, I don't know if that was such a good idea. I'm like, oh, they're quiet too. So I asked to come back and I think
3: we waited him out.
4: Yeah, Holmes jokes that he knew the whole time.
3: I knew he'd come back. We didn't play one show without him. We're just like, well, okay. We pivoted to focus on this like covers album as like a placeholder, and then there was like a 25th anniversary remaster, and then Lamos came back in time for us to go do that, and then new record. So
2: I guess they knew. I mean we've known each other a long time, so it was very sweet and very endearing.
0: Yeah, and I mean it's something that's worth talking about, because when you're in your 40s, there are so many other commitments each one of you have to honor, like for being a parent for a few of you, for example.
4: All of us.
0: Yeah. People have boundaries, so making space can be tough. Like, when you decided to go in for this record, like, what did you need to figure out so that you could not only get the work done, but work well together?
4: I think on this album, we tried a different process of like a lot of sort of pre-production, I guess. Like a lot of the writing was remote. So like, I guess time is the hardest thing, to get us all in a room together at the same time. Just because we're spread across the country and the kids and the families and so a lot of the writing was remote, and then a lot of decisions, it would be like collectively, remotely make decisions and directions in songs and stuff. And then we were able to like assemble the songs as fleshed out demos, essentially. And so Lamos was able to like track the drums very efficiently and relaxed, right? Like by yourself, literally, like he had his own, he was in a studio by himself, which is, I mean, I play drums too, and it's stressful because like the whole thing's kind of anchoring on you getting a performance in the studio. So to give, he had time to like do it himself, and I think that was important. And yeah, the process was actually kind of relaxed and amazing.
0: If you're just joining us, American Football is here. Their fourth studio album is out now. This is World Cafe. So at the time we are taping this, you're just through the first leg of your No Feeling World Tour. You'd been rehearsing for nearly a year before hitting the road. What was that experience like?
4: A lot of the rehearsing for a year is Nate, locked in his closet at home working on a laptop. So we didn't all get in a room together for a year. That sort of happened maybe more recent. Maybe in the spring we started finally getting in a room together and actually ironing out how to do it, yeah.
0: It wasn't that bad. So Nate, what was that sort of closed off experience like for you?
5: Well, I had some help. Corey Brecken, our vibraphone player, offered to help me putting together this sort of huge Ableton project, which is, well, with the new album, we incorporated a lot of bells and whistles, for lack of a better term. So to really bring the songs live, like to really recreate them how they are on the album, we just needed to like, we needed some tech help. So a lot of it was building the computer, and we've got a few keyboards, and we've got things turning on and off and switching like in the middle of the song. So it was just ironing out tech stuff, really.
0: Yeah. And I saw, Holmes, that you joked while you were working on the album, it wasn't your problem to figure out how it was going to be solved. But of course, now this is...
3: It's Nate's problem.
0: Now it's Nate's problem. But like, when you finally all got into a room, what was that?
3: It was insane. Like, the first weekend of like full rehearsal, we're trying to do the whole thing. We're running the set. We're running as many times as we can. Over the course of 3 days, we ran the set front to back once, I think.
4: Two full days of not actually playing a song.
3: Yeah.
4: Like just
3: there's a lot of technical
4: getting everything, does everything plug in, yeah, and is it making noise? And
3: there were points where Mike and I would pull each other aside and be like, we're going to be able to do this?
4: Will this happen? It was a little scary.
3: And it happened. So yeah, amazing. Kudos to Nate and Corey Brecken.
4: Well, I mean, sleepless nights for you guys.
5: Yeah, well, I mean, I'm sorry I had to put everybody through that. That questioning, like, is this going to happen? The shows are booked. Like, what is this going to work? Yeah. It was kind of
1: via the skin of our teeth. Is that the right term?
0: Totally. But from you know, the reviews have been rave. And so I'm so stoked that it's worked out with the live transition.
4: Me too.
0: You're listening to World Cafe. We're talking with the members of American Football. Their new self-titled album is out now, and we've got more on making that new album to come. But first to the stage for a performance of Wake Her Up. It's American Football on World Cafe.

Recorded live, it's American Football with Wake Her Up. It's from their new self-titled album. You could call it LP4. It's also out now. Mike, Steve, and Nate from the band are here. I am Kaleo. It's World Cafe. Mike, lyrically, you take us to a

0: Lyrically, you take us to a lot of different places on this record. There's vulnerability, there's black humor, there's darkness. You know, it's one thing to wear your heart on your sleeve when you're 20. It's another thing to do it when you're our age. The stakes are a little bit different. Are these lyrics that you could only write now?
1: For sure. Being older and having so much more experience and whatever I was pining for at 20, you know, like it seems like so frivolous.
0: Most important thing in the world, yeah.
1: Yeah, and then now as an adult who's gone through more stuff and more experience and more failures and more triumphs. It's all worth singing about, I guess. So there's a bigger well to pull from as an adult. So
0: I'd be remiss if I didn't bring up Bad Moons, which I think in a lot of ways is the centerpiece of the record, like this just incredible song. But you lay a lot of cards on the table. Can you talk a little bit about writing it, what it was like to write it?
1: It's funny. I knew like the cadence and I knew the line. I knew da da da in the dark. And I didn't fill in the words until like the last minute. And I knew I'd get there because I knew what I wanted to do and I knew where the song was going. And I think it was like I locked myself in a closet in a studio and I wrote maybe 40 different versions, you know. And then I just
0: like the Leonard Cohen thing in Hallelujah.
1: Yeah, maybe. Yeah, just like right, like a mantra kind of. And then I just found pairs that maybe were the most impactful, and you know, near rhymes or whatever. Like you know, each one kind of like goes together. And then I took the pairs and tried to arrange them where they would land, sort of the heaviest by the time you know, like escalate.
2: Yeah.
1: And I remember singing that. You guys hadn't heard the vocals, and I kind of did a pass and. I like opened the door and I think Nate was kind of just like, "You okay, man?"
0: I was gonna ask your reaction.
3: I think I cried the first time I heard the song with the lyrics. Like literally last night at our Brooklyn show, Mike Garzone, our other guitar tech, and he plays in the band now mostly, and he choked up like playing that song as the closer of the set. It's an intense song and like to me, it's exciting. Like lyrically, I think there is a gravitas to this album. And like, I love watching like career artists grow over a career, 20, 30, 40 years into it. Like I remember being a kid when we were making our first record and being kind of gobsmacked by like Time Out of Mind. And what was the Tom Waits record that came out in 99?
0: The Mule Variations.
3: Yeah. Like those records are like, you know, those were people a little older than we are now. But like, you know, I think Tom Waits was 50 when that record came out and we're approaching that. And I do remember being in my 20s thinking like, wow, I can't imagine like having the swagger to write songs like that. And now it's exciting to see our band get to that point. And I'm excited to see, you know, what comes next. It's a good place
2: to
3: be.
2: I'm not.
0: Well, I want the audience to hear some of that. Let's listen to Bad Moons here on World Cafe.

0: 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We've got more conversation with the band, including how they feel about the term Midwestern emo, and more live performances when we get back to World Cafe.
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2: Welcome back. It's World Cafe. We're hanging out with American Football. Their latest album, LP4, fantastic. And I've got another live performance from the stage here in Philadelphia. Here's Blood on My Blood from American Football.

0: Recorded live here in Philly, it's Blood on My Blood from American Football. It is from the new American Football album, which is out now. Joined by Holmes, Lemos, Kinsella, and Kinsella. Steve, Mike, and Nate from the band. I'm Kaleo. This is World Cafe. So a couple of years ago, I talked to Andy Bell of Ride, and shoegaze obviously came up. And how for the longest time he absolutely resented the phrase shoegaze. But as he has gotten older, he started to look at that term and that label with some affection. When it comes to Midwest emo, I'm curious what your relationship with that term is these days.
1: I was related to his sense, we are perceived to be part of that scene or something. And I don't feel like we were. We definitely weren't at the time. And I mean, I understand there's other bands and there's more context.
2: Even the name, there was no such thing as Midwest emo. Nobody right. said
0: sure,
2: that. They
0: yeah,
2: said
0: yeah.
2: emo, and they used it as a dismissive term to say that your band is wimpy or something.
0: The like old Thrasher magazine
2: like,
0: thing, yeah.
2: Totally. But in the same way, I have a great affection for it now. It seems like it's a way for people who see themselves sort of outside the mainstream in whatever
1: That's
2: way,
1: what,
2: shape,
1: whatever
2: or form.
1: Now, umbrella, now it's a thing. Yeah, I feel like we do fit under just personality-wise. I don't even know if like musically,
3: Midwesterners. I'll accept that part of it.
1: Midwestern part, you accept
0: Midwestern rock. Doesn't that put you in John Cougar Mellencamp territory then? At that point,
2: the joke here is always mild rock. I think there's a mild rock version because no, it's not that. You know what I mean? Like I actually like him a lot, but it's so not. That's a different kind of roots thing or something.
0: I always heard you guys as like math rock or post rock because I was a Minus the Bear fan, a 65 Days of Static fan, Explosions in the Dark, and I felt you shared more with them than second or third wave emo. So I was always a weird thing
1: but
0: to
1: we
0: me.
1: Just never rocked. You know what I mean? Like all these bands are saying they all rock. They all, you know, I mean, they're all trying to like, punch in the face or whatever. And we were just always kind of like not doing that.
2: You see, and then see Tortoise at the Fireside Bowl and be like, oh, I want to do that. Or see CMK, I want to do that. And so, but they're not called emo bands. I guess Tortoise is post-rock, right? And I don't know what CMK gets called, like indie or something. But
0: mild rock.
2: I think
0: I love it, guys.
2: Good. I think we need to move that forward. Mild rock for mild times. Yeah.
0: So, you know, we've got one more live performance to get to, and we're going back to the beginning for this one. Never Meant. I saw a Fortnite ad saying that song is coming to the Fortnite universe alongside Bad Bunny, which is just like, it's kind of incredible. After 30 years of performing Never Meant, is there something about its arrangement that you understand better now than you did when you wrote it?
3: No, I understand it less. It's annoying that song is like, it's kind of hard to play. It's like Jesus Christ, this one every time.
1: This one again.
3: No, it's fine. It's cute.
1: You know, it's, I like that song. There's no chorus, right? I mean,
3: there's no chorus.
1: The whole thing is kind of a hook, but there's also not ever like, yeah.
4: I think it delivers at the very end. I would call that the chorus at the very end.
5: If I may.
1: There's one chorus.
5: But that's cool. I think the arrangement is awesome.
1: Cool. It is cool.
5: I love that.
1: It's like linear, like, sort of. Yeah.
5: It is, yeah. It's cool. It's like A, B, C, D. It doesn't, there's not, you don't like revisit parts. I love that. I think it's...
1: But to be honest, too, I think this run, we've been playing Reunited for 12 years and whatever, and I think we're playing it better and different just the past week or two.
5: Yeah.
2: There's a tiny little thing that I had always done on the ride, and I'm doing it on the hi-hat, and
1: it keeps us
2: moving. I don't know. We're feeling it. Holmes is like a human heartbeat. Sometimes we got to follow it. He's excited. We got to go fast. Sometimes we got to slow down. Occasionally he skips. He skips a beat entirely, and we gotta roll with it. But all kidding aside,
1: that's gonna wake him up. Yeah,
2: we're doing a lot more with Click. On Nate was saying this earlier. There's some Click going on, and I love playing with Click, but I could never click that song. Like that song is a very sort of human song. It's felt weirdly like musical. There are times when it's felt more like, all right, we got to do what we got to do.
0: Well, let's go to the stage and hear it. It is American Football with Never Meant on World Cafe.

0: recorded live here in Philly. It is American Football with Never Meant. Their new album, self-titled, is available now. Want to thank Mike Kinsella, Nate Kinsella, Steve Lamos, and Steve Holmes. Gentlemen, thank you so much for being here. This was a pleasure. Come back and see us again soon, okay?
1: Thank you so much.
2: Thank you so much.
0: We'll be back in a minute with more World Cafe.
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0: Well, that was really fun. 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

0: Oh, David, you shouldn't have. Flowers for me? Nothing but flowers? Lovely way to end World Cafe. Appreciate you listening. We make this show from WXPN at the University of Pennsylvania in Philadelphia, and we'll do it again real soon on the next World Cafe.
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3: The overall chances for wet weather throughout the state of Mississippi for the rest of the week and into the weekend on the low end side. It looks like this sprawling ridge of high pressure is going to be building on in. We have some big time heat and some high humidity coming in. It's going to be a dangerous go of it for the next several days. Dry tonight, Oxford, a low upper 70s. We're into the middle 90s with a heat index near 105 Thursday and for Friday. For the Vicksburg area, clear through the night, a low upper 70s. Highs are well into the upper 90s. Thursday and Friday, the heat index near 110. Pascagoula, clear through the night, a low upper 70s. Low to mid 90s in those high heat index values Thursday and Friday. I'm Jennifer Naramore. 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
0: From NPR, this is World Cafe. Hey, I am Kaleo, and there is only one way to explain the new song from Jack White, formerly of the White Stripes. I think he got a letter from his HOA. Jack, you've heard me. This is the last time I'm asking you to turn your guitar down when you're practicing. Although, yes, that is a tasty solo. And that song is called Neighbor's Blues, headed your way. Distortion keeps on coming with new music from Lucy Dacus. Planting Tomatoes. And we will go into the archives for a performance from Bob Weir. Plus a whole lot more. Join us. I'm Kaleo. This is World Cafe.
4: Live from NPR News in Washington, I'm Ryland Barton. The Department of Homeland Security is planning to give ICE officers gloves that can deliver electric shocks to people they're arresting. As NPR's Meg Anderson reports, the no-bid contract would go to the company Compliant Technologies, which says the device is meant to be used as a de-escalation tactic.
5: Kenneth Corey, a former New York City police officer, says use of force is like a ladder. Each rung gets more intense. If someone charges at you with a knife, more force might be warranted. He says it's how an agency uses a new tool that matters most.
6: Any new piece of equipment that's being introduced, you have to have strong policies that govern its use, and then you have to make sure that your people are being held accountable.
5: But ICE has faced intense scrutiny over its use of force, including multiple fatal shootings. Some immigrant advocates worry those guardrails won't happen at the agency. In a statement, DHS told NPR that ICE is always assessing officer needs to ensure they have the tools to safely make arrests. Compliant Technologies declined to comment. Meg Anderson, NPR News.
4: White House Press Secretary Karoline Leavitt will be departing her role at the end of the month. In an online post, President Trump says it's so she can spend more time with her family. He says she'll now be one of his top outside advisors. She recently returned from parental leave for her second child. The death toll from Monday's powerful earthquake in Colombia has risen to at least 250 as rescuers rush to try and find anyone still alive under the rubble. In contrast, civilian-run websites are filled with thousands of posts of missing loved ones, leading to fears that the death toll will climb dramatically, NPR's Carrie Kahn reports.
7: One website lists more than 4,000 missing relatives. Meanwhile, dramatic rescues of people pulled alive from the rubble continue, like this scene late Wednesday afternoon at the site of a collapsed four-story building in the western Colombian city of Pereira. It was broadcast live on Caracol TV.
8: ¡Hay vida! ¡Hay vida!
7: A rescue worker hears a man buried under the rubble, then screams to the crowd digging through the shattered concrete, "There's life! There is life!" Cali, Colombia's mayor, where dozens of buildings collapsed, says rescue teams continue to find signs of people alive as crews rush to save them. Kerry Khan, NPR News, Rio de Janeiro.
4: Lawyers for the man charged with killing Charlie Kirk say he shouldn't be eligible for the death penalty because the shooter hit the, quote, intended target during the event attended by thousands last year in Utah. Tyler Robinson's attorneys say prosecutors have not proven that others who attended the event at Utah Valley University were in danger by the shooting. That's a potentially aggravating factor under state law that would make it a capital crime. Wall Street finished just shy of its records today. You're listening to NPR News from Washington. Severe storms struck the Midwest today, causing tornadoes, heavy rains, and flash flooding. First responders have been working to clear roads and restore power. Around 500,000 ratepayers are without power in Illinois, Indiana, Ohio, and Kentucky. In France, Italy, and Spain, some 92 million people are sweltering in temperatures exceeding 95 degrees Fahrenheit in cities largely without air conditioning. NPR's Eleanor Beardsley reports.
9: Some 300 million people, more than half Europe's population, will see intense temperatures this week. The latest blast of extreme heat comes just a week after France and Spain faced some of the worst wildfires they've ever dealt with. The fires were brought on by the heat and intense drought, which has led to water restrictions across nearly 70% of French territory. French officials spoke of a historic and critical drought affecting the country's rivers and also nuclear capacity. Europe is warming twice as fast as any other continent due to atmospheric and oceanic currents, and the fact that it borders the Arctic, where glaciers are melting to leave bare land that absorbs instead of reflecting sunlight. Eleanor Beardsley, NPR News, Paris.
4: A giant replica of the legendary Hoosier Cabinet has been unveiled in a northern Indiana town celebrating its 150th anniversary. Hoosier cabinets were popular in the 1890s through 1930s. They're freestanding kitchen workstations and storage areas that centralized and sped up food preparation at home. Hoosier cabinets waned after World War II as built-in cabinetry became the norm. This is NPR.
10: 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Other contributors include the estate of Joan B. Kroc, whose bequest serves as an enduring investment in the future of public radio and seeks to help NPR produce programming that meets the highest standards of public service in journalism and cultural expression.
0: Welcome one, welcome all. I'm Kaleo. It's World Cafe. Jack White dropped his seventh studio album, Frozen Charlotte, last month. Here is the song that features a tale as old as time. It's a blues man complaining about something. What might not be so old? I'm pretty sure this is about an HOA. It's called Neighbor's Blues. New music from Jack White.

0: Featured band today on World Cafe, in for a session, was American Football out of Champaign, Urbana, Illinois. And there was a very rich, vibrant musical scene that also featured that band, shoegaze classic from Hum, Stars. Also heard The Stars Are Out Tonight from David Bowie, Joby Riccio with Buzzkill, and we go into the archives for a few live performances, including one where we got to put something on. That's next on World Cafe.
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0: Live from the archives, it's World Cafe. I'm Kaleo. 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No shoes, no shirt. No problem. 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I don't know what you're up to, and if you're in the comfort of your own home, do what you please. But Corinne Bailey-Ray politely asks that you put your records on. 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

Bob Weir, Hell in a Bucket, recorded live for The Cafe, and Corinne Bailey-Ray, Put Your Records On. 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Bebe Bridgers has a new album coming, but don't forget about her bandmate and boy genius, Lucy Dacus. With this Record Store Day release, it's called Planting Tomatoes.

0: probably a few people who thought, oh, this Oasis reunion, and that's not going to last at all. But so far, the brothers Gallagher have proven the haters wrong with a very successful tour, and now they are set to be inducted into the Rock and Roll Hall of Fame later this year. Stay close. I've got new music from a Philadelphia band when we get back to World Cafe.
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0: Welcome back. It's World Cafe. New music from a Philadelphia band by the name of Saturn. That is S-A-D-U-R-N. Don't worry, all of the band names have been taken, but there are alternate spellings available. This is the musical project of G. DeGroot, who started this about a decade ago. The sophomore album is due out October 16th. It's called The Underworld. Here's new music from Saturn, Whole Thing.

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2: The U.S. plan to end the Gaza war. It calls for Hamas to disarm and Israeli forces to withdraw. Israel has rejected it, so now what?
3: So I believe strongly that the Board of Peace has no other alternatives and that Prime Minister will eventually have to acquiesce.
2: We sit down with Ahmed Fuad Al-Khatib, a pro-Palestinian anti-Hamas expert on how to move forward. That's on the next On Point.
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5: Extreme heat and high humidity in place across the state of Mississippi. Looks like this will be the rule straight through the weekend and even into early next week. And limited rain coming our way. For South Haven and Olive Branch through the night, scattered clouds, a low upper 70s, and we're on our way to the mid to upper 90s. Thursday and Friday, too, heat index value approaching 110. For the Starkville area, scattered clouds through the night, a low upper 70s. We are soaring into the upper 90s for Thursday and Friday with lots of sun. And for Macomb, pretty clear out there through the night, a low mid 70s. Those highs are into the upper 90s with a heat index 105 Thursday and Friday. I'm meteorologist Jennifer Naramore. 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
1: Across the world, some 800 million people live within 60 miles of a volcano. If I were them, I would definitely want something like a volcano forecast, for scientists to study my volcano and tell me when it's about to erupt. But as it turns out, forecasting an eruption is more of an educated guess than a science. Why is that, and what is holding volcanologists back? Welcome to the Quanta Podcast. I'm Hannah Waters, an editor at Quanta Magazine. With a few exceptions, volcanoes are unpredictable. Surprisingly few are actively or intensively monitored. That means that scientists can't make the kinds of predictions about volcanic activity that we might take for granted in our daily weather report, like when an eruption will happen, what kind of eruption it might be, or how the eruption will evolve over time. But with more study and the development of a universal theory of the physics of volcanoes, such forecasts may be possible in the future. To learn more about this, we've invited Robin George Andrews onto the show. Robin is a professionally trained volcanologist who now writes a lot about volcanoes, including the recent Quanta story, "Will we ever be able to forecast volcanic eruptions like weather?" Robin, welcome to the show.
2: Hey, thanks for having me.
1: So what's the big idea of the story that you worked on?
2: Yeah, so it's a really fascinating idea that's been with me ever since I was an undergrad at university and maybe even before that. And it's that, can we forecast volcanic eruptions in the way we forecast the weather? Now, a lot of people might complain that weather forecasts are often inaccurate and things like that, but they're more accurate than people give credit for. And it's a hard thing to do. And this is with stuff like the atmosphere you can measure all the time. So can we say, for example, that next week, Volcano X has an 80% chance of erupting in this way? I mean, that's the big ambition, really. And it's a tough ask, I think.
1: Why is it a tough ask?
2: For one thing, magma mostly spends its time underground, which doesn't mean we can't study it. You can indirectly study it, but no one can directly see what's going on there. You can't just go 10 miles underground and take a sample of it, at least not yet. Whereas the weather and the atmosphere is something, even though it's very complicated, you can see these fluids moving about all the time. So just getting at the stuff that you want to forecast is difficult. But also, volcanoes, they may abide by the same law of physics, but as someone once told me, they're a bit like cats. They're all idiosyncratic in their own ways, no two are alike. They all have similar things in common, but you can't just take what you learn at one volcano and apply it to another. And the third thing, I guess, is they're surprisingly sneaky. There is no clear red alert, this is what a volcano is going to do before it erupts. Some stay quiet for centuries and suddenly explode, and some are noisy all the time and then ramp up their activity. So they are quite tricky beasts. They're very mercurial things.
1: So these tricky beasts, they must have some things in common with each other. So what are the fundamental properties of a volcano?
2: So a volcano is the Earth's way, or any planet's way really, of letting off steam. There's a lot of hot stuff in the middle of the planet, to put it crudely. I mean, there's radioactive matter that decays and melts things with its heat, and there's the heat left over from the planet's fiery formation. All that heat's got to go somewhere, and that generally takes place in the form of magma, which is molten rock underground, and eventually that's got to erupt to the surface. And there's kind of two ways you do that. You either do it in that Hawaiian oozy lava flowy kind of way, or you basically blow something up and it comes out as ash and pumice and rock and all lots of nasty things you don't want on your head, basically. And sometimes volcanoes can transition between the two. But yeah, volcanoes are like the exhaust ports of the planet. So it's good to know when they're going to explode, I think.
1: So does every volcano have a magma pocket under it?
2: Yeah, I mean, there are some that might just have weird tendrils that come up from depth where it's not like one single body of magma is just sitting there. And there's increasing evidence that loads of volcanoes have nests of magma chambers, or they have labyrinths of magma swirling in and out. So it's not really like that textbook image that we're all lied to about. It's really complicated. I mean, some even think that magma chambers aren't even one big whole cavernous thing. It's more like a sponge where you have lots of pores in between where the liquid moves, and then like matrices of crystals and all wild other stuff. But no one's ever seen a magma chamber in real life. So everyone's just trying to interpret the data. So they are complicated, weird things.
1: Yeah, I can't believe we've never seen one in real life. How far deep are they? And what's the closest we can get to seeing one?
2: Well, sometimes they're just a mile or two beneath the surface, which is obviously a little concerning. And sometimes they're 10, 20 miles down. The closest we've ever got to seeing one was when geothermal drillers in Iceland accidentally punctured a magma chamber, which disappointingly did not cause magma to just run up and squirt out of the side. It just sort of melted the drill bit and seized it up. But they are building a rather special laboratory there now to try and actually directly see a magma chamber in real time. I don't know how they're going to do that, but good luck to them.
3: They chose that place because that was where this was accidentally drilled into?
2: Yeah. It's like, oh, we've accidentally found a magma chamber. We might as well do something with it.
3: I love that. So now that we've talked about what we know about the magma, how about when it comes to the surface, what causes an eruption? Are there lots of different things that can cause an eruption, or is it pretty predictable?
2: It's all about pressure, really, and everything in the universe wants to equilibrate and have an even keel. You know, if something's warm or high pressured in one thing, it wants to go where it's cold and low pressured. And magma is the same, really. Some magma is just happy, just chilling. It's just very hot rock that is kind of buoyant, but the rock around it is way too tough and it's stuck in its prison forever until it cools down. But if that magma gets hotter, or you inject some gas into it, or say there's a big earthquake and it cracks through the roof of that chamber, well, then there's going to be a prison break, basically. And whether that magma comes out explosively or very, very calmly really depends on, is the magma sticky or is it really runny? Can it trap the gas in there and build up the pressure? How much of there is there? How close are you to the surface? So there's a lot of factors that go into it. And scientists rarely agree on the one thing that caused something. It's just too complicated to be like, well, X happened, so Y eruption took place sort of thing. But it all comes down to fundamentally to pressure, really. You've got high pressure, explosive stuff wanting to get to a low pressure environment, which unfortunately is where the humans live.
3: Yeah, and it seems really hard if you want to predict a volcano, if you just say they're all different, they have nothing in common, all the eruptions happen in different ways. How could you possibly predict one?
2: There are some signs already that scientists can forecast eruptions sort of thing. The distinguishing word forecasting kind of means already a bit like weather, really. No one will say, for example, with 100% certainty that 2 days from now, there'll be a thunderstorm at exactly 3 p.m. with this amount of rain. It's just too precise for too chaotic a system. But forecasting is where you give odds of things and where things seem more or less likely. And there are a few telltale signs. If you monitor a volcano well enough and you know what its normal symphony of earthquakes and convulsions sound like. So earthquakes, when basically rock breaks, and you can get them in a variety of ways. And one way you get them is magma is forcing its way through the crust. So that causes a very specific kind of earthquake. So you're like, magma is on the move somewhere. The ground changes shape. It might not change shape in a way that's immediately noticeable to us, but satellites and GPS instruments can pick up on millimeters of movement, which can show you where magma is draining away from, where it's going. Magma also tends to have a lot of indigestion, so it burps out gases that are quite noxious when it gets closer to the surface. And scientists know which gases should come out at which pressures, so which depths. So you can combine all this information into trying to forecast when eruptions are happening. And some volcanoes erupt quite frequently, like those in Iceland, in the Western Peninsula, and like Kilauea in Hawaii, for example. There's one called Stromboli in Italy. If they erupt frequently enough, scientists eventually get enough data to say, well, we don't know why this is happening, but we just know that when the dashboard lights up with these two or three things, there's much more likely to be an eruption in the coming days or even hours, actually. So for certain volcanoes, volcanologists are quite good at predicting at least when an eruption is going to happen and kind of what type.
3: Basically, you have to learn volcano by volcano, what those specific factors are.
2: Exactly. Yeah.
3: Yeah, that does make it very complicated. Does the kind of remote monitoring that you brought up, does that make it easier to forecast? Does it make it more likely that you'll be able to develop predictions for other volcanoes? Or what is standing in the way, maybe, is the question.
2: The remote sensing stuff has really helped because it means that even for volcanoes where, for example, they aren't that well monitored, you can do things like measure ground deformation from space and see what's moving. And you often get that much quicker than the GPS things on the ground, which also can be eaten up by lava, which obviously isn't helpful. Really what's standing in the way is just how each volcano is so complicated, and what you actually want to know is all underground. It's all buried treasure we can't really get to. You can look at things after the fact. I've seen volcanologists literally fish lava out of rivers of lava, sometimes with fishing poles, which I don't think is the standard procedure, but anyway, it's normally a shovel. And they use the geochemistry of that lava and see how it's changing over time to be like, well, Now we can go back and retroactively say those sensor data that we had can be matched up to this change in chemistry. So that might explain why, like, oh, it suddenly got really gassy, or it really got hot, or it evolved into something else. But that doesn't really help if you want to forecast anything. That just shows you what happened in the past. So what's standing in the way? It's the inability for scientists to really understand, like, the physics of what's going on down there. And I don't know about you, but trying to come up with a simulated magma chamber in a lab on a real scale is the sort of stuff that I think only supervillains can do. So it's tricky to even replicate these pressures and temperatures in a lab.
3: Based on your expertise in volcanoes, do you think there is a shared subsurface geophysics that we could use to model and predict volcanoes? Or do you think each one does need to be studied independently?
2: I mean, this is a huge source of contention and debate because there aren't even that many volcanoes that are well studied. I think people think, oh, we've got stuff all over our volcanoes. We monitor them all equally and we know. And it's actually not true. It's good stuff, but it's piecemeal. So, I mean, fundamentally, it feels like there has to be. And researchers I speak to, I think everyone says that there must be. If you think about planetary science and things like that, or the science of stars, each star is different, but there's still some broad things that can be used to work out. Is this star going to explode in this way? Is it going to form a black hole? There are limits to things, even with really chaotic systems. And like the fact that we've come such a long way from the idea, not even a century ago, that weather could be numerically predicted and forecast kind of thing. And back then people were like, that seems crazy. It's impossible. How would you model every cloud and every drop of ocean water and things like that? But that's not even how it works. It's just scientists have found a way to get pockets of information, model those and apply them to larger models. And without knowing where every atom is ever, we're pretty good at forecasting the weather. Certainly within a week, it's very rare that something is completely off. So there must be some underlying physics to volcanic eruptions, especially ones involving pressure and heat. And there are equations that lava flows in this way and it will stop here. And this pyroclastic flow, which is those big Vesuvian columns of ash and dust, we know roughly where those are going to stop and how long they go for. So I think there must be underlying physics. It's just really hard to study it when it's miles underground. The ground is in the way. It's quite annoying.
3: Are there research projects underway that could help access and collect data underground that way to collect the kind of data we would need to forecast volcanoes?
2: Yeah, so there are a few, actually. There's a group led by the University of Bristol and the University of East Anglia. What they're doing is they're slathering volcanoes in instruments, loads and loads of seismometers and loads of things that measure gas changes and things like that. And instead of just trying to find signs leading up to eruption, they're trying to record every little twitch and cough and convulsion and movement that the volcanoes do. And these are very active volcanoes. And then what they're going to do, instead of saying, well, there's an eruption now and it is this signal that matches it, they're trying to find causative links rather than just there's a correlation. And to do that, they're actually turning to artificial intelligence. I mean, it's very good at pattern recognition and it's very good at recognizing very small seismic signals and earthquakes that, for example, humans will often miss. It's much more efficient at doing this. I mean, this has been comprehensively proven with earthquakes, tectonic kind of earthquakes around the world. It's been used on volcanoes before, and it reveals whole subterranean networks that people just wouldn't be able to piece together, maybe after decades of trying to individually tie these things together. And they're hoping that by just continuously studying these volcanoes, not just near when they're erupting, but at all times very sensitively and using this machine learning, they'll be able to basically tease the physics out of that, something they can test. They can use computer simulations and some laboratory studies as well to ground this in truth or give it more verisimilitude, just like we know at this temperature this thing melts, we know at this pressure this thing explodes. So it's an ongoing process, but that's a really promising endeavor, really. And honestly, everyone always brings up artificial intelligence at this point. No one's saying it's a silver bullet. No one's saying it's going to just magically solve the case, but it just does what very good scientists do to recognize patterns a lot quicker. And that will allow scientists to get on with the even more complicated work of how do we get physical equations out of this and how do we test them? So that's one of the big efforts for sure.
3: Yeah, I think about some of these artificial intelligence approaches, especially in science. You have these vast data sets that it would take 10 PhDs to process all the data. You know, a computer can do it in a lot less time and a lot better. Those seem to be like the really best applications right now.
2: Yeah, for sure.
3: Where the researchers are collecting all of this data, are they picking specific volcanoes that you know of?
2: These ones are the ones around the Caribbean. There's a real human need for these. I mean, these volcanoes are not only dangerous to people and quite active, but they also change eruption styles. One of them, for example, starts by producing a really thick and gloopy lava flow that just kind of oozes incongruously out of its summit. And then suddenly it tips over into an explosive eruption. So that transition between oozy style lava and then a big explosion will be really important to try and work out what triggers that. And at least in that sense, some of the lava at that point is on the surface, so they can actually see it and detect it and sample it a bit better. So that's why they're choosing those volcanoes. But it's easy to make the case for the human side, because most people live on, not on the slopes of the volcano, they live on the coast, and they will have to evacuate every time one of these erupts, and whole towns have been buried by these volcanoes. So it makes sense to fund that kind of work.
3: Yeah. Are there any that you wish you could apply tons of sensors to? Any favorite volcanoes?
2: Someone asked me this the other day. I do have favorite volcanoes for very different reasons. Ones that are like mysterious and we really need to study a bit more. There's a bunch in places like Indonesia and the Philippines that are reasonably well studied, but are so dangerous because they're really densely populated countries, and they would really benefit from, okay, what's going on? Can we really at least forecast when they're about to erupt? Can we get the physics of those weird volcanoes out there? There's also one called Campi Flegre in Italy. It's sometimes called a super volcano. It's not all that label. It's kind of random. It's basically a giant cauldron that makes Vesuvius, which is infamous, obviously, for burying Pompeii a few thousand years ago. It makes Vesuvius look like a pipsqueak. And this volcano randomly inflates and deflates quite unnervingly. And it has had huge eruptions in the past, and no one's quite sure what's going on, but the city of Naples, which is home to 2-3 million people, right in it, essentially, on the edge of it. I don't know if you've been to Naples. That city is not getting evacuated in a speedy way. And no one really sure what's going on with the inflation and deflation. It's just very unnerving. So that would be great to learn more about. That one's weird. It's weird and spooky.
3: Yeah, and with Vesuvius and Herculaneum nearby, mm-hmm. people living in the shadow of eruption there, you think they'd have a bit of a historical warning.
2: They definitely do, but it's also, they've got an attitude of, well, what are we going to do about this?
3: Totally.
2: Yeah, need more science, I think.
3: So overall, after thinking about this question for a long time and throughout your reporting, do you think that one day volcano forecasting will be possible?
2: I think so. It will just take a huge effort. I think one of the researchers, Donna Roman, who works at the Carnegie in Washington, she says you have to be optimistic, because what's the point otherwise? I mean, how do you think people thought about the weather all those years ago? But it will require a huge amount of resources. And the dream basically is to study so many volcanoes over such a range that you come up with like archetypes. So you're like, this is the sort of Hawaiian style volcano. This is Mount St. Helens style volcano. And once you have all the underlying physics equations, you just apply it to another volcano. You add some of the, like, what's it behaving like now? And then the no doubt artificial intelligence power programs will go, okay, here's a forecast. And every time there's an eruption, you can refine it. So I think it's totally possible. The only fear I have is it's not a technological or scientific barrier that will stop getting to that point. It's that human beings are more reactive than proactive. And often we address problems, even if we're acutely aware of them, only after a disaster has happened. So I'm a bit worried about that, but I just feel like it's still inevitable, whether it's an optimistic way or a pessimistic way, that one day someone will have an app and they'll be living near a volcano and they'll find out next week there's a 70% chance of lava flows down its west summit and millions of people will be safer off as a result. So I think so. You've got to look on the bright side.
3: Well, thank you for this fascinating conversation, Robin. At the end of each episode, we like to ask our guests for a recommendation for our listeners. What do you have for us today?
2: So I went to a talk recently at the Royal Institution in London, and the science writer Joe Marchant was giving a talk on her book, In Search of Now, The Science of the Present Moment. I haven't read the book yet, but just based on the talk, it's just a really interesting way using cosmology and psychology about how the word now doesn't mean anything what we think it is. And the fact that what one person experiences as now is very different to someone else and to different animals. And it sounds fascinating. I bet the book is amazing. The talk was really good. I was unprepared for how much of my mind would be broken by it in a good way.
3: Awesome. Robin, thank you so much for being on the show.
2: Thanks for having me, Anna. It's good to chat.
3: A
1: Also on Quanta this week, you can read about a liquid that can crack like a solid and an essay about whether cells and other life forms, including us, have agency. We're going to leave you with the sound of a volcano that doesn't need much predicting. It has been erupting nearly continuously, as in several times an hour, for hundreds of years. It's called Mount Yasser, and it's on Tanna Island in Vanuatu. It's sometimes called the Lighthouse of the Pacific because of its incessant red glow.

0: If you've been enjoying the Quanta podcast, please take a moment to rate the show and leave a review. 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I'm Hannah Waters, a senior editor at Quanta. 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The production team is Ali Budner, Deborah J. Balthazar, Genevieve Sponsler, and Tommy Bazarian. 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
1: One morning I heard the people on the news talking about a football game that they called the Super Bowl that had been played the day before. I called my friend Julian and asked him if he'd watched it, and he said he had. When I asked him what happened, I was not surprised to hear him say that he fell asleep. This is good. What else is television for? I'm Robert Skoglund in Tents Harbor, Maine.

0: This is Ray, the source of all black knowledge, with another rumination to kind of hold you over while we're working on new episodes of the podcast. We are working on new episodes of the podcast, right?
1: Yes, we are.
0: Absolutely. And the only limitation in that is, funding? We're waiting to get some kind of...
1: Yeah, financial support makes it a whole lot easier to produce the episodes because it's so involved. I think it's hard to realize until you're on this side of things what goes into an episode. So funding is what makes the world go around, and funding is what makes episodes happen.
0: All right. So with that said, here's what I've been thinking about. And that's our whole life since we've been married has revolved around children. We've always had children in the house. There was a time when we had absolutely a full house, 6 kids, and 4 for the longest period of time in the house, growing up, making noise, busting holes in the walls, having to be calmed down. And it's like, it's that sound now that the last two, the twins, both 18 years old, they were off to college, and I don't have mixed feelings. I'm not happy about seeing them leave. I don't know. In some ways, I kind of imagine some level of relief, but from doing all the running around stuff. But I don't know. It's hard to imagine what the house is going to be like without them being here. You know, I like the title, Daddy, and I like hearing it. I know a lot of things I'd like to do over.
1: Mm-hmm. I think for us, though, empty nesting is different because you had 2 kids when we got married. We have never not had kids. We don't know what it is to exist with each other without kids being a factor. So whereas traditional couples, like they get married, they have a period, like they have before kids, and then after kids. We never had a before kids. So this is all so new and crazy for us because we don't know how to exist without children being part of the daily equation.
0: I guess I have a lot of thoughts about time I wish I would have spent more of. You know, you just can't think about those things in the moment, but I think about it a lot now.
1: All of us have that if I could do it over. I don't think there is anybody who has launched a child who said, I did everything exactly how I wished I would have done it. If that person exists, I want to meet them. But like, that's just not how it goes. But I think you have to look back and go, okay, did I do the best I could with the resources I had and the knowledge I had at the time, and how did it turn out? Because sure, we made lots of mistakes, but our kids still turned out pretty good in spite of us, and I think that is the final measuring tape.
0: Yeah, I can get that, but I just raw emotionally, I miss them. I miss the idea of missing them.
1: I think the hard part is that launching your last child is a definitive marker of aging. Like there's an awareness of age and life progression that happens that you can no longer ignore. When you're in the thick of things and you still got young kids,

0: of things and you still got young kids in the house and you're running around in circles, no matter what that calendar says, no matter what your age is, there is still some remnant of feeling youthful because you have young children. When all of your children are adults, you can't deny the fact that you are getting older and moving into a different stage of life.
1: There's that. And when I was a kid, for the most part, most of the time growing up, I was alone as the only kid in the house. My sisters had long since grown up, or we weren't living together and they wanted a house. And I always imagined, you know, how wonderful it would be to have a lot of siblings in the house, to have instant playmates. I don't know.
0: Well, dang, what am I, chop lover? No. Like, they ain't moving out and leaving you in the house all by yourself. I'm still going to be here. You aren't going to be by yourself. That's crazy.
1: Yeah, there's that.
0: Oh, you know, there's that. That's what I get. Oh, yeah, I am stuck with this woman in the house. Okay. That you might live to regret that because you got a lot of years to spend in this house with just me.
1: We could have had some more kids.
0: You couldn't have had more with me, so I don't know how that was going to work out either.
1: Science.
0: Uh-huh. And how does that science work when you have another child but your wife isn't involved?
1: I ain't talking about that's not science.
0: That's what you said.
1: That's not science. That's not what
0: I'm saying. Nah, man, I ain't trying to be 532 going to a high school graduation.
1: Jesus.
0: What did Jesus got to do with anything? What Jesus got to do with being old and having kids?
1: Miracles.
0: Uh-huh.
1: Blessings.
0: Uh-huh.
1: You know, glorification.
0: Uh-huh.
1: You know, spirit for the world.
0: Oh, you just talking crazy now. Because I told you, I ain't trying to be looking like somebody's great-grandma up at high school graduation talking about that's my child. No, that ain't going to happen.
1: I've already been through that, though.
0: Okay, well, then you've had that experience. You can move on. I'm not trying to have it.
1: Yeah, people think the twins are, I'm their grandfather.
0: Well, see, you've had that experience, so you understand what I'm trying to avoid. I want to be youthful with adult children. I want to hang out with my children and people go, is that your sister? And not be like, is that your grandma?
1: I appreciate the fact that they're only children for a little bit of time and they're going to be adults for many, many, many decades, you hope, you pray for. And that relationship as adults is probably, that's the one that you're going to have the most time with.
0: But and people never tell you how much fun adult children are. Having adult children is a whole nother ball game, but good gracious, you have raised somebody who understands all of your crazy and likes you anyway. That is the perfect situation. Like, they have watched you grow up just like you watched them grow up, and now they're adults alongside you, and you really, like, they know all the inside jokes. They know you well. Like, I have so much fun with them as adults.
1: Well, I'm going to miss the babies, you know.
0: Well, you can linger on to that missing them and have all the nostalgia. I'm going to enjoy the adults.
1: Jesus.
0: Yes, Jesus, but I will still enjoy the adults.
1: All right, so now I know how you feel. Well, thank you very much.
0: You're welcome. And no, there are no more babies coming in this house.
1: Jesus.
0: Jesus can come every Christmas. That's the only baby coming in this house is baby Jesus on Christmas.
1: Bye, you.
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0: children. With a flip of her hand, she brushed straggly wisps from her eyes, then moved to an empty desk and took a seat. As a student teacher, I was nervous too. Noisy youngsters all around me chattered about things third graders find exciting on the first day of school. With a firm voice, my supervising teacher called the class to order. The room hushed, and the 1958-59 school year began. As the weeks passed, I noticed the child was quiet most of the time. She wore wrinkled, dirty clothing more often than not, and other children avoided her. Yet something about this student drew me to her. Perhaps it was her effort to learn. When I worked with a small group, she would be the one most eager to read or answer questions. She seemed to thrive on my attention, and that made me feel proud and useful. An idea began to form in my mind, and it nagged me for several days before I discussed it with my husband. After our wedding in August, we moved into a small apartment two blocks from the college and elementary school. Now, I was completing my senior year, and he taught in a city 70 miles away. He commuted on weekends and Wednesday nights. Could I work it out with the child's parents to let her spend the night with me on one of the evenings when my husband was gone? My plan included working with her on addition and subtraction and her spelling words. Mostly, I wanted to give her a bath, wash and curl her hair, and treat her as if she were my own little girl. I wouldn't mention that to her parents, only the schoolwork part. I talked with my supervising teacher, who discussed my idea with the school principal. After receiving his approval, I talked with the child. Her excitement climbed as I thought it would. Since her parents had no phone, I gave her a letter to carry home. "Mama says I can come home with you if I want to," she said the next morning. Her eyes sparkled as she handed me the note. At the bottom of the page were a few words, "It will be all right." I marveled at her parents' trust, happy my plan would fall into place. Tuesday morning, the child and I talked about how we would walk home together after school. She didn't bring a suitcase or even a sack with a change of clothes, but I told her not to worry. "We'll make do," I said. When we arrived at the apartment, I served her milk and cookies. Another child lived across the street, so I let her play outside while I prepared fried chicken and vegetables for supper. During our meal, she gnawed a drumstick down to the bone, reached for another, then devoured a thigh. Mounds of mashed potatoes and green beans disappeared. We cleared the dishes and sat on the living room couch to work with flashcards. She cooperated for a while, but soon tired, so I didn't push her. Besides, I was ready to begin her transformation. We drew warm water into the tub and added bubble bath. I gave her privacy so she could undress and climb into the tub. When she was ready, I came in to check on her. Her thin little body looked small in the tub of bubbles, but her smile beamed. "This is fun." She slid up and down from one end of the tub to the other. "It's so smooth." I wondered if her tub at home was rough. Then it dawned on me, she might not even have a tub. I gave her a washcloth and told her to use the soap and wash all over her body. After several minutes, I helped her clean under her fingernails. Then I wrapped her in a large towel while the tub drained. Her hair needed a shampoo, so we drew more water and she stepped back in. Now we were feeling more at ease. Careful not to splash water in her eyes, I laid her back so the warm water surrounded her face. Then I lifted her, applied shampoo, and rinsed it as she lay back in the water. I toweled her hair and body, then dressed her in a flannel gown, one of my husband's old flannel shirts with the sleeves rolled up. I rolled her hair and rolled it on big brush rollers. She sat in front of the mirror, her eyes wide with expectation as I placed a dryer bonnet over her hair and turned on the heat. When we took down the rollers, her beautiful blonde hair fell in gentle curls around her shoulders. "It looks nice," she said, grinning from ear to ear. "I know," I smiled back at her. "In the morning, we may need to put a few rollers in again before we get ready for school, but it will still look good." She used a freebie toothbrush from the dentist. Then I tucked her into the makeshift bed of sheets and blankets on the couch. "Good night, sweetheart," I told her. "I'm going to get ready for bed now, too. See you in the morning." After a hug, she snuggled down. I gathered her dirty clothes, carried them into the kitchen, and washed everything at the sink. Then hung her clothes in the bathroom and turned on the heater to dry them. I polished her worn and scuffed sandals. In the morning, I would iron her skirt and blouse. The next day, we ate breakfast together, and then we got dressed. I gazed at the clean and happy child in front of me. My little Cinderella was now a princess. I was so eager to take her back to school. She was excited, too, and she fairly skipped as we hurried along the sidewalk. When we entered the classroom, several students were already there. One of the boys looked up. I held my breath. "Wow, what happened to Carolyn?" All eyes turned in our direction. She stood there beaming. Before she could answer, another child spoke up. "She went home with Mrs. Young." With head held high, Carolyn walked to her seat. After school, the student teachers had a meeting. As I left the auditorium, I glanced at my watch. Almost 4 o'clock. A familiar figure bounded from around a corner. I gasped, "Carolyn, what are you doing here? Did you miss your bus?" "I want to go home with you again," she said, her face aglow with anticipation. "Oh, sweetheart, I'm sorry, you can't. My husband is coming home tonight, and besides, your folks haven't said you could." The smile vanished, and she ducked her head. Frantically, I tried to think. Grasping her hand, I led her to the principal's office. With a heavy heart, I explained our predicament, and he said he would take her home. Near the campus gate, an old car moved in my direction. I waited while it sputtered to a stop by the curb. An unshaven man, a tired-looking woman, and several blonde-headed children peered out through the open window. "Are you Carolyn's parents?" I said. "Yeah, where is she? She didn't come home on the bus." He scowled at me. I introduced myself and explained what happened. Then I apologized. "I'm sorry. She should be home by the time you get there." The man frowned, muttered under his breath, then jammed the car in reverse and headed back the way he had come. The next day, I talked with Carolyn and repeated my explanation of why she wasn't able to come home with me. Her solemn eyes stared back, and she merely nodded. I gave her a hug. "Maybe we can do it again sometime," I said. I watched her walk away. Her hair was straight, and her clothes, the same ones from yesterday, were wrinkled and dirty. Blinking hard, I turned and hurried from the room.
1: Madeline F. Young, a retired teacher and school administrator, has always loved children. She lives in Hot Springs Village, Arkansas, where she is active in the Village Writers Club. Madeline has won numerous awards for her stories, memoirs, and essays. In our final story of the night, Megan Riley tries to find a way to feed her 10-year-old brother in spite of the unbearable heat and lost words in Hunger.
2: The heat drives against the insulation of the house. Delta's 105-degree ambiance, breeze-free and so humid, the skin of bending knees gathers moisture like ditches. I escape with each hand's plunge into the dishwater and a box fan herding cold air from the living room's window unit into the kitchen. Two white-paned windows above the sink look out onto the front yard, reflecting a high tide of heat waves above black pavement. They seem to saturate his clothes, his 4-foot-tall, 75-pound, decade-old frame. His face is reddened by skateboard overexertion. He walks into the house, slams the screen door, and shoots me the look. Uncertainty, doubt, and at the same time, a familiar look that comes from years of putting up with it all. The red spreads across his ears and neck. Our mother has somehow been buoying the household with her unemployment and his child support checks. 7 jobs in 3 years spanning 2 states. She is running out of options along with faith and the fortitude to explain what is going on. The bare cabinet shelves do the talking. Freshman year at college was my first successful escape route and had been a safe haven of government sustainment. Scholarships and loans opened up my pocketbook potential, and although it must be accounted for later, the now of $2,000 made me a beginner's millionaire. But summertime brought me back to this pathetic suction cup of a town, where again I face a reality they haven't been able to surmount. "Drink some water, honey. Your face is red as a beet," I say. Then another look forms, a glare that seems to say, "Really? You're coping with your third hangover of the weekend. You're telling me to drink some water?" But since he doesn't really know the reason I didn't come home until 3 a.m., why I smell like smoke and couldn't watch Transformers until we both fell asleep on the futon, the look can only signify, "Oh, please." He puts his board down and goes towards the avocado cabinets for a glass. He picks up the small blue plastic mug with foam letters spelling out Noah in a multicolored craze. I recall my matching Megan mug. Although 9 years apart, we both prefer that vessel. The cup is too small to hold a substantial amount of anything, but the way the condensation gathers around the colored shapes, collecting until cold drops fall on the floor, toes, or jeans, the way the handle wraps around like a Fisher Price embrace, it's comforting, and we cling to those blessings. He laps up the tap water, and I know I was right about the heat. 100 degrees in the shade is a lot to handle, even for Skinny Bones Jones, a nickname our grandmother coined for him. He refills his cup twice. His string bean arms glisten under the muted kitchen light as he draws in every ounce. "I got a trick you gotta see," he says, after catching his breath from another gulp. "Aw, yeah," I reply, pretending to be aware of what he's talking about. "The only wills I'm interested in are the 4 out front, the supporting the red 4-door risk I take on the road every day. Gas leak 1 month, busted timing the next. None of the Cavalier's ailments are fixed, but rather put off for another paycheck or some lottery ticket from some other state." "Yeah, I was in Miss Wild's driveway and I did 2 180s, he brags. "So would that make it a 360? I ask with a laugh, trying to stump him with numbers as to keep the rep of omniscient big sister intact. "Well, no. I did a kick step and did another 180. 360s are in the air, a whole circle," he explains in that vacant tone, just as his rude friends sound. It doesn't come naturally to him, though. "Oh, okay, honey." I watch him open the cabinets, probably looking for some sugary, sweet, gummy, glucose-infected package to satisfy his palate. As each door is opened, then closed, I can sense his heart sinking, a heavy rock dropping towards the bayou bottom. "Are you hungry?" I ask. I know the answer, but ask anyway. He doesn't respond and instead stands with the fridge door open, a huge no-no among house rules. Apparently, invisible dollars fly out with each second of stagnant fridge staring, though we both find ourselves guilty of such subversion, especially during the hotter days. "Noah, are you hungry?" "Yeah," he mumbles. He lets the fridge door creak shut the seal inhaling deep the leaked cold air like some food safe, like there was food in there to even keep safe. "What do you want?" I ask, once again knowing the question is in vain, but not because I knew what his reply would be. The answer could not exist. His eyes begin blinking quickly and well up with tears. He sits by me at the plastic picnic table turned dining room table. As his body meets the bottom of the fold-out lawn chair, he crumples up, his head plopping on hard plastic, sweat droplets falling from his forehead and collecting into salty pools. He stares at them. He isn't depressed, suicidal, or suffering from some ridiculous diagnosis of dwarfed attention spans or tempers, but rather escaping. I watch the liftoff in his blue eyes. "I don't know," he pushes out, his bottom lip pouting as he exhales a gust of frustration. "Well, what sounds good? How about a grilled cheese? There's some shredded cheddar in there, I think." "I had one earlier." I get mad, but I don't show it. I understand that he doesn't understand. I can't say I have a firm grasp of it either. The empty fridge, the empty plates, the empty wallets, the empty stares from behind black gridded glass, nodding their empty heads like they know us, know the others sitting in the waiting room, know how it feels to lay in bed and pray for stamps that fill up fridges, that fill up stomachs. "I'm sorry, you make too much money to qualify." When did fear become fair? "Well, how about, oh look," I throw out a phony exclamation as I find a can of generic raviolis. "How about these?" I don't really like them." I knew this. "Come on, big sister, think. How can I make him give in and eat these masses of dough smothered in a faux meat sauce?" "Well, I can put some of that shredded cheddar on him, and oh, look, there's some butter. I can make some buttered bread. Sounds pretty good, huh?" He raises his head from the table, the sandy brown buzz leaving his swollen eyes exposed. He looks like such a big boy with his bowl cut gone, left at the foot of the barber chair at the beginning of summer. I want to cry, but I can't. It's his turn. "Okay," he answers. A moment's silence falls while I look for the can opener. Avocado drawers scrape, and the box fan hums a familiar tune, filling our heads, comforting us in the invisible cradles we wish we could crawl into, where we can cover our heads in blue and pink blankets and know nothing else. I find a container big enough for the family-sized can, grind the metal open, and dump the dough ball bowl into the microwave. The beep, beep, beep, beep echoes sharply in my ears, and as hands find the butter tub, I hear the stretch pull rip of his sweaty skin being released from the tablecloth. He lifts his head high enough to meet my eye. "Do you want some?" he softly asks. I turn around with an empty can in my hand, damp palms wrinkling the purple label, and I look at him, his filthy brow, those blue eyes. "Sure, honey." I turn my body sharply right to hide a quivering smile. I grab two big serving spoons for the dramatic effect of abundance, and as we feast on our stale buttered bread and scrape at the burnt ravioli stuck to the side of the big floral bowl, I know we made it. Lunch, a small victory, yes, but a victory it was. After a few hours, digestion will set in, and the demanding rumbles will overtake our bodies again, but for this moment, we can sit in plastic chairs at plastic tables and eat plastic food and feel fleshy, full, and free.
3: 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And our assistant editor is Stephanie Trevino. 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And we'll see you next week for another edition of Tales from the South.
4: This is a bird note. As a kid, artist David Shepherd would sketch all the flora and fauna he saw. His true love was for plants. But when he moved to Hawaii to study botany, he realized
5: Hawaii is special because its main character is birds. Birds were the dominant species in terms of animal life. And so all the plants really co-evolved with the birds. You can see that in just how specific the beaks of different species are to the shapes of the flowers here. And so that became part of my art.
4: David now designs aloha shirts featuring the native plants and wildlife of Hawaii. One design features the ieve, a Hawaiian honey creeper.
5: So the ieve birds dart from flower to flower to flower very quickly. Well, the Hawaiians saw this, and they thought of the metaphor that it was like procreation, the metaphor for the health of the forest, because only in its procreation can it exist.
4: Then, hidden among the trees, David has drawn kahuli, or native land snails.
5: Their existence in the forest is special because if they were around, it was said that the forest would sing. And songs are also a very important element of Hawaiian culture because it's how things are passed on from generation to generation. It's how you communicate what the world is. So these snails are singing, right? And then you have the birds that are a symbolic of procreation. And so the combination is that this is Hawaii. This is the perpetuation of it.
4: See pictures of David's designs at our website, birdnote.org. I'm Mark Bramhill.
6: Lee has the story.
7: Ready, go.
8: Mark Beer is only 170 pounds. Nate Gagnon is 220. But Mark beats Nate every time in arm wrestling. Mark has been arm wrestling competitively for about 5 years and recently came in second in a national tournament. Nate is relatively new to the sport and preparing for a competition in New Hampshire.
9: But it's a humbling thing. I mean, Mark could be a national level athlete. I mean, I just started. Give me 6 months, I'm going to slam Mark's hand through the table.
10: I think Nate, since he's new and he's 220 pounds, if he sticks with it, probably in a year, he'll be pretty equal to me on the table, and in 2 years, he will beat me just because of mass and size.
8: It's not all about strength, though. It's about strategy, which is something Nate is still working on. He's preparing for the competition like any other athlete. He's training, practicing, and watching what he eats to stay in his weight class.
11: You know, we're not able to obviously play pro baseball or football or whatever, but we can do this. And we're among the best at doing this.
8: Kurt Hellgate is hosting a practice 2 weeks before the New Hampshire competition. It's in his basement, and the far wall is covered in over 200 trophies and plaques.
11: It's the number one thing you need to do if you want to be a good arm wrestler is practice. Weight lifting is good, but if you had to choose one or the other, you've got to get the table time in.
8: Tonight there are 6 members of the team practicing. There are 2 pulling tables in the center of the basement. They're about waist high, they have pads in the middle to rest your elbows, and on both sides there's a grip for the free hand. There's also a peg with a string in between. The hand has to either touch the string or go below it in order for you to win the match.
7: Ready, go.
12: Look at him bailing out like a little baby.
8: John Cervantes talks us through the setup for a match.
13: So you're fighting the whole entire time to get good position with your hand before the match says go. You don't want to start with your thumb buried into the other guy's hands. You know, you just want to make sure that everything's fair, I guess. You don't want the other guy to be curling in. You want to be in line. Your body's squared on the table.
8: He's been pulling for about 2 or 3 years.
11: John's like built for arm wrestling. His legs are about the size of a pencil, along with his waist, but his arms are like King Kong.
8: John's the perfect arm wrestler. All his strength is above the table, and there's no extra weight to put him in a higher weight class. Kurt, who's been pulling about 15 years, has this to say about John.
11: He can go right through me like a hot knife through butter, right-handed. So it's very humbling. You never know who's going to step up the table and smack you around.
8: To get to that level takes a ton of work, and he is the perfect example of how difficult it is to start in the sport.
14: If I'm not arm wrestling or looking at videos of arm wrestling on YouTube or training or in the gym, then I'm at work.
8: Nate is a supervisor at the Long Creek Youth Development Center, a youth correctional facility. He even brings pulling to work, setting up tournaments for the kids.
14: Yeah, I think about it quite a bit. Right now, I'm kind of going through like a 29-year midlife crisis. It's just one thing that I've had to look forward to keep me on track with life.
8: When Nate's at the gym, he's not just weightlifting. He's doing specific exercises you wouldn't normally see at the gym. He also has special equipment that simulates the movements of pulling.
14: I definitely get some funny looks from some of the other guys that are at the gym, but that's what I'm training to do now.
8: His family and friends are supportive, but don't get involved.
14: They just tell me to go out and break an arm. You know, if I come home with a third place trophy, I'll be on cloud nine.
8: His first tournament is in Laconia, New Hampshire, at the Paradise Beach Club. It has a dance floor, and in the middle of it is the pulling table. Surrounding it are the competitors and their families. It happens so fast that setting up takes longer than the match itself.
6: When you come to the table, you have 1 minute to get your grip.
8: Nate is 1-4 in his class.
14: I feel confident, but at the same time, I'm pretty nervous, so we'll see what happens.
8: The announcer calls Nate to his first match. He walks up to the table. He locks with his opponent, and they fight for a superior grip. Then the ref calls.
15: Ready, go!
12: Match.
8: Nate wins, but doesn't know it.
15: Yeah? Match. I hit you, you won. Get out of here.
14: Right now, everything feels real good. Kind of surreal right now. Everything feels good.
8: Then he goes to a second match, but he loses. Now he's competing for second in his final match.
15: Ready, go!
8: Nate loses again, but he's taking home a third-place trophy. Even though he said he'd be on cloud nine, he's not happy with the final match. I asked him if it was difficult to be a part of a sport where you don't see results right away.
14: Yeah, that is the most difficult thing. But I know that with my dedication and my work ethic that I'll get there eventually.
8: If Nate stays committed, he'll only get better. Maybe one day, he'll pin Mark and make John sweat. This is Manda Lilly with Salt Radio.
16: I went down to the river with a song and a dream. I went to burn the river into steam. Some think of truth and darkness. Some drink wine and rain. 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But me, I dug a shallow hole. I called it the night. I laid up in that gutter counting light that we call stars. I went down to the river with pockets full of soot. The water was a river, naked, but not alone. 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I went down to the river, I got wet. Burn the river, it is glue. 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Burn the river, it's glue, your dreams and you.

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2: Limited rain coming into the state. We've got this stifling heat and high humidity. Heat index readings over the next couple of days ranging from 105 to 110. Scattered cloudiness in Boonville for the early morning, a low mid-70s. Actual highs are approaching 95 for Thursday and for Friday, too. Clear in Greenwood through the night, a low upper 70s. We're into the upper 90s to near 100 Thursday and Friday with those higher heat index values. For the Natchez area, clear through the night, a low mid-70s. Very hot and sticky weather coming our way for Thursday and for Friday. Lots of sunshine coming our way. Highs upper 90s, heat index up to 109. I'm meteorologist Jennifer Naramore. 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
1: We find inspiration for episodes in a lot of places. In this case, it came from a memory from my producer, Sophie. So while she's normally behind the scenes producing the show, I wanted to get her in front of the mic for this one. So I gave her a call.
2: Hi, Dave.
1: Hi, Sophie. How's Italy?
2: It's great. I'm having such a good time. Eating too much, hanging out with family. It's so many of us, so there's like a different uncle or cousin to visit every day. And, you know, I also spent all my summers here as a kid, so this is like just memory lane for me.
1: Well, that's actually why I kind of wanted to talk with you about this, because one of the memories you told me that you had there as a kid is kind of what got us working on this episode.
2: Yeah, this memory of my grandmother, Antonia Gallas, just came flooding back the other day. It was about this piece of string tied to a very smooth, pretty stone that was usually lying around somewhere in her house. She called it il pendolo, which means the pendulum. And sometimes on hot summer afternoons, after we'd had lunch and put everything away, she'd take it out and ask it a question.
1: So how exactly did she ask it a question or get an answer from it?
2: So basically the way she did that was she'd rest her elbow on the kitchen table, hold the tip of the string and let the stone hang down. And then she'd make sure she'd be keeping her hand very still so the stone wouldn't move. And then she'd silently focus on whatever her question was. But the thing is, after a little while, the stone would start to move a little bit. It would start to swing around in these little circles, and that would give her her answer. So clockwise meant the answer was yes, counterclockwise meant no, and yeah, that was pretty much it.
1: Huh. As you know, I'm Italian too, and I'm sure most of your relatives are like mine. They're kind of devout Catholics. How did that fit in?
2: Yeah, I was thinking about that too, because she was a very devout Catholic. She prayed every day. And, you know, I didn't think about it then, but from the perspective of now, it's not necessarily obvious that she'd be doing divination on the side. But I think she maybe knew better than to expect answers from God on demand. And that was maybe a way to get help when she needed to make a decision or wanted to think through something. You know, I have no idea how seriously she took the answers or where she thought they were coming from, if it was angels or maybe something more abstract. But, you know, I'm realizing now it wasn't just a little quirk of hers. A ton of people do this, and that's part of why I wanted to explore that in today's episode.
1: Humans hate uncertainty. So like Sophie's grandmother, most of us try to look for guidance, information to help us make sense of our situation and figure out what to do next. That's probably why throughout history, people in virtually every culture have developed their own methods to find answers to life's many mysteries, big and small. You might think of using a pendulum, reading tea leaves, and the like as relics of a more superstitious age, or as the stuff of carnival fortune tellers, Ouija boards, and scammy late-night infomercials. But as we'll explore on today's episode, divination turns out to be far more central to human history and human nature than most of us would ever guess. And it's anything but a thing of the past. We'll talk to historian Michelle Pfeffer about what divination is, why it's so universal, and how it's helped shape not only religious traditions, but scientific thought too.
3: Types of divination have been closely tied up in the history of science across the world and throughout many hundreds of years of attempts by humans to understand nature. And in many different societies in the past, divination actually sat more closely to a particular society's version of science than their version of religion.
1: And we'll talk to sociologist and tarot reader Melissa Lavin about why divination practices like tarot are resonating with so many people today. And what actually happens when you sit down with a deck of cards?
4: You can pull the cards, and it doesn't really matter what your own spiritual or psychological orientation may not be. Those cards, as they work together, they create a picture, and they jog your senses.
1: I'm Dave DiSteno, and this is How God Works, the science behind spirituality.
3: So divination comes from the Latin word divinare, which does mean to foresee or foretell or to prophesy. So it makes sense that we have this association with future predictions and fortune telling.
1: As a historian of religion and science, Michelle Pfeffer studies how practices like astrology were once a key part of how humans made sense of the world. She also recently co-curated an exhibition at Oxford's Bodleian Libraries, exploring the many different forms of divination around the globe and throughout history. And according to her, divination has always been about much more than just predicting the future.
3: If you look at what people are doing with divination today and throughout history, a lot of the time they're asking questions about the past or about the present, right? So divination is actually as much about diagnosis as it's about prognosis. So what that really means for me is that divination is a way to uncover hidden information about the kind of the mysteries of the past, present, and future, things that would normally lie beyond the bounds of sort of normal human cognition. And that might be anything from tarot and astrology to more unusual things like geomancy or spider divination.
1: Well, that's what I want to get into, just so I can give our listeners a sense of what the range of divination practices are. Because I think most of us can, you know, if you ask most people, think, oh, I can look in a crystal ball or I can use a tarot card. But can you walk us through a few more surprising or vivid practices of divination from around the world?
3: Yeah, absolutely. So, I mean, some of divination involves reading omens or speaking directly to spirits, but a lot of it involves reading patterns or clues in natural things. So whether that might be weather events or things like a comet or simply the way that seeds scatter when you throw them on the ground. So in terms of kind of spirit divination, one thing that I find really interesting is the practice of necromancy, which is quite an ancient practice, which is said to involve raising and speaking to kind of dark spirits and asking them secrets about the past. But you might also speak to spirits through a mediator. So my colleague, who's an anthropologist, David Zeitlin, he works with people in Cameroon who ask spiders questions about mysterious things in their life, right? But you really can sort of divine, and humans have tried to divine with just about anything, be that oil, smoke, spots on your skin, or spots on a tree, just about anything.
1: So this spider divination, yeah. On one hand, it intrigues me, and on one hand, I don't like spiders, so it makes me a little nervous.
3: If it helps, they can also do it with land crabs. So,
1: how does it work? Like, what is involved in the practice? How do they do this?
3: So the idea is that these are a type of spider that lives underground, and they'll periodically come to the surface. And the idea is that because they live underground, they might be closer to the ancestors, right? And for this reason, they have access to hidden or kind of special knowledge. And so what happens in Cameroon is the Mambila people have certain types of diviners who build relationships with these spiders, and they know how to interpret how they speak. And the spiders speak through moving objects on the ground. So you put in front of the spider's hole a stick, a stone, and some leaf cards that have inscriptions on it, and you ask the spider a question, and it's going to move these things around, and that's going to give you an answer to your question. For example, the stick might mean yes, and the stone might mean no, and you ask the spider a yes or no question, and depending on how it moves it, this is how it's said to communicate. It's a fun one, spider divination.
1: Wow. So there, I get what you're saying, they're underground, and so they're closer to the ancestors and might have more of a connection. How does it work with necromancers? If they're contacting demons, what's the idea there?
3: So the idea in medieval Europe was that demons had access to special information, not because of any supernatural power, but because they'd been living for so many thousands of years and wandering the earth that they'd happened to pick up a lot of information. And this, it was thought in the medieval period, made them particularly good at finding hidden treasure and stolen objects. So actually, necromancers were kind of like pre-modern detectives. So you would come to the necromancer to try and find someone who'd robbed, you know, your stack of gold in your house.
1: So you've raised a few reasons why people might do this, find treasure, get certain answers. But I assume there's a whole spectrum of reasons or types of questions that people use divination for. So what are some of the most common reasons that people engage in divination?
3: Yeah, I mean, there's an ancient sort of Chinese proverb that I think sums it up really quite succinctly. And the proverb says, if one does not doubt, why divine? And I think for me, this gets to what is at kind of the heart of divination for most people, which is that this is a tool that has been used for dealing with doubt and managing risk and managing uncertainty. It's a decision-making tool in many different ways. And so all of us humans struggle with making decisions in the face of uncertainty. All of the decisions that we make involve some kind of future prediction, especially for big life-changing decisions when you're at a transition. What we find is that historically people have asked for help, right? And you can ask for help from a friend, from a relative, from someone you trust, a religious leader. But in a lot of different cultures, you'd go to a diviner to get help with these kinds of difficult things.
1: We all know the stories, I think, of the king or the emperor who had their favorite diviner who would tell them, this is a good time for this battle, or watch out for the people who are coming to take your throne. But how common is it in many cultures? Is it something that the average person would do regularly, or is it something that is more esoteric and only done in very small subsets within cultures?
3: It's a mix. And some types of divination historically are cheap and some types are expensive. So if we take ancient Mesopotamia, for example, so this is in modern day Iraq in about the third millennium BCE, they had many different ways of divining. Things like oil divination and smoke divination were quite cheap, and sort of anyone could afford this. And you might go to them and say, who stole my sheep? Or should I buy more sheep? Or what's making my sheep sick? But at the same time, they also had in this culture extispicy, which is divination by means of entrails or animal livers. And this was a lot more expensive because it involved killing an animal, and you had to kill a healthy animal. It could never just be the sick one. So you have sort of a prized animal that you ritually kill, and then you have access to the liver. And because this was so expensive, this was mostly used by kings and emperors, and it was mostly used for asking kind of state level or political questions about, is this war a good idea? Should we invade this country? But it's actually quite interesting because these political leaders historically are also people, of course. So one example that I really like is in ancient China, they used to use tortoise shells to divine. So what they would do is they would purposely get a hot rod and heat up the shell until it cracked. And then you could read the patterns in the cracks to try and get an answer to your question. So we have shells that survive from many thousands of years ago, where you have the emperor asking at the same time with the same shell, should I invade this country? And also, why do I have a toothache? They mix together oftentimes the most kind of mundane, but also the biggest population level questions.
1: Power, it seems, is no protection against uncertainty. And the questions that haunt an emperor aren't so different from the ones we all face. Perhaps that's why divination turns up in virtually every culture throughout history.
3: Well, we all know that Prometheus gave humans fire, but what I think is less well known is that according to that myth, he also gave us divination. So in my mind, divination, I mean, there's a lot of people talk about the world's oldest professions, right? But diviners actually have pretty good claim to being one of the oldest professions. So we have records of divinatory practices that date back almost as far as we have human records for. So back deep into the Stone Age, we have records of people taking careful notice of the celestial bodies, which seem likely to have been used for divination. In ancient Babylon, astrology is really central to statecraft. All throughout the ancient world, really, astrology and various forms of divination are really quite powerful. Many of us will have heard of the oracles in ancient Greece, if only from the film 300, the most famous of which is the Oracle of Delphi. But there's also examples in cultures all around the world. And it really is arguably one of the most universal human practices. Even if particular techniques and theories might differ, all of us face the fact that we have limits to our knowledge and limits to our understanding that we want to bypass and go beyond. And so it only makes sense, I think, that we try and develop different techniques for overcoming those boundaries.
1: Humans have tried to overcome those boundaries in many ways over the millennia. One of the most obvious is religion. So it makes sense that divination is often deeply woven into the history of religious traditions, though the relationship hasn't always been an easy one.
3: Yeah, sometimes there's overlap and sometimes there's conflict. So if we take the history of Christian Europe, for example, different types of divination have been more or less discouraged by church authorities, and sometimes even forbidden or denounced or subject to censorship. So many Christian theologians spent time trying to work out what kinds of future prediction were okay and what parts were absolutely not okay. And the ones that were usually thought to be not okay involved predicting actions made on the basis of human free will. And you can kind of understand why Christian theologians wouldn't want a kind of deterministic universe, right? Because that kind of calls into question the justice of future rewards and punishments. But that being said, throughout Christian history, so many religious people, but also religious leaders, even popes, have really relied on different types of divination. Someone like Augustine, the church father, credits his conversion to Christianity in part by performing bibliomancy with the Bible, whereby he randomly opened up the scriptures and his eyes were drawn to a text that encouraged him to repent of his sins. So people actually literally divine with religious texts. This happens also with the Quran in Islamic contexts. And in many Southeast Asian contexts where you have local religious traditions, instead of opening a religious text at random, they'll actually get a sharp implement and stab the book and then work out where, open the book and find out where the point landed. And that is the text which will give you the answer to your question. So in quite literal ways, religion can be really interwoven into divination. So many people see divination as one way in which gods or spirits are speaking to humanity. So this is another way in which they're connected. And in many cultures as well, like for an example, pre-conquest Mesoamerica, diviners and priests were one and the same person, performing kind of similar societal roles.
1: Of course, religion and spirituality aren't the only domains shaped by the search for hidden knowledge. According to Michelle, divination sits far more closely to science than many of us would guess.
3: There's a lot of forms of divination that made good efforts to be empirical. So what diviners are doing is going out and they're making observations about the natural world. They're trying to find correlations between different clues or signs that they might see in nature and events that are happening. They're making records and then they're analyzing these. I mean, there is kind of an empirical scientific basis for this kind of work. Of course, we would say they're finding correlations, not causation. And we have big question marks about how interrelated these signs might actually be. But I think that the impulse there of pattern seeking is really quite interesting. In medieval Europe, I mentioned necromancy earlier. Individual necromantic consultations were called experimentia in Latin because they were seen as experiments, right? Practices, trials from which you could always learn more on the basis of the failures or successes that you made and tweak your practice.
1: So from what you're saying, it actually sounds like the individuals who were practicing divination actually didn't do it robotically or mindlessly. That is, they were always trying to improve their craft by looking at outcomes, is that right?
3: Yeah, I mean, I think you can say that for quite a lot of different types of divination. I mean, I mentioned spider divination before, and one thing that spider diviners in Cameroon do is they test individual spiders regularly to see if they're still functioning well. And they'll always do this little quiz at the beginning to the spider to make sure they're not lying. They'll say things like, am I going to have a beer this afternoon? The diviner knows the answer is yes. So if the spider says no, you can't trust the spider. Or you say to the spider, am I standing here alone? So it's things that have seemingly an obvious answer. So there are attempts to test and regulate. They might not always reach the standards that we would look for. Mm-hmm. But what I think is interesting is that the impulse is there. I mentioned that a lot of interpretation in divination is quite subjective, right? It's based on individual ideas about how signs might connect with each other. But a lot of different divination practices also input an element of randomness. So imagine the shuffling of a pack of cards. Or in African basket divination, what you do is you toss into the air a basket full of objects so that the objects within them, which have divinatory significance, will land randomly. And so the idea is that the diviner is not responsible for kind of cooking things too much, right? Mm-hmm. So of course, their interpretation is going to be subjective, but in some ways, they should just be reading what was there sort of either naturally or by means of a spirit rather than what they concocted themselves.
1: These days, many of us would have a hard time thinking about a spider diviner and a physicist in the same sentence. But for most of human history, people didn't divide the search for knowledge into neat categories like science, religion, or superstition the way we do today. And that meant that divination often developed alongside other efforts to gain knowledge by doing experiments and looking for patterns.
3: Many other types of divination have been closely tied up in the history of science across the world and throughout many hundreds of years of attempts by humans to understand nature. And in many different societies in the past, divination actually sat more closely to a particular society's version of science than their version of religion, right? So in many cultures, diviners were part of academic or scholarly circles. So for example, in pre-modern China, wind diviners worked at the astronomical bureau, right, and were funded by the state. And much of the same could be said by geomancers, so people who are divining with sort of sand in the Ottoman Empire, or indeed astrologers in medieval or Renaissance Europe.
1: So I know one thing that you've studied a lot is the role that astrology played early on. Can you tell us a little bit about how it was used at its height in intellectual and political life?
3: Yeah, absolutely. I think many of us, when we think about astrology, we think about these days Mercury in retrograde, right? Or CoStar or any of these big apps. But for most of history, astrology was really closely aligned with mathematics and really closely aligned with astronomy. So in medieval and Renaissance Europe, it was actually a compulsory subject in universities, which students had to study alongside other mathematical sciences. And because of this, astrologers were seen as scholars, right? Mm-hmm. They had a high level of mathematical training. They read all the important books that you had to read, and they often had important jobs in government. So just like today, we rely on various forecasts to make policy decisions about public health, about city planning, about international relations. So did governments in the past rely on their own forecasters to make these difficult decisions. And for much of history, it was astrologers and other diviners who were doing these things. And astrologers in Renaissance and medieval Europe were often thought to be the most reliable of all diviners, in part because of this mathematical basis. Because the most central part of Western and also Ottoman astrology was the horoscope. And the horoscope is basically a map of the heavens, of the planetary bodies, the luminaries, as they were thought, so the sun and the moon and the zodiac signs, as seen from a particular location on Earth. And to be able to produce this map, you need to have a really high level of astronomical skill. So it really was quite an advanced subject.
1: So what happened? How did astrology fall out of the mainstream?
3: So astrology falls out of the mainstream at a really pivotal period in European history called the Scientific Revolution, right? So this is the time where we have Copernicus and Galileo saying that maybe the sun is at the center of our solar system rather than the Earth. We have Newton coming up with the idea of universal gravitation. So there's really big shifts in science. And we might assume that because astrology fell out of academic fashion during this period, that science just simply beat it, right? That the scientists discovered that it was all bonkers and that we couldn't really trust it anymore. But actually, I find it really interesting. People changed their minds about astrology in the Scientific Revolution for social and emotional reasons as well. And in fact, often political and religious reasons. So at the same time as the Scientific Revolution, it's the post-Reformation period. The church starts to come down really hard on astrology, which it starts to see as superstitious paraphernalia that needs to be eliminated from a more deeply Christian society. This is also a period of really intense political strife and political chaos. You have a number of wars, really difficult, complex international relations. Politics is really competitive, and political leaders find that astrologers can really be quite dangerous, not least because they can put forward powerful propaganda by saying, you know, our current leader is not to be trusted, the stars say so, but also because they can encourage uprisings and they can encourage unrest by saying, well, the stars show that you are being mistreated, you should really rise up. So the state also comes after astrologers. So there's a lot of things that are changing that mean that astrology basically gets kicked out of the scientific establishment over a period of about 150 years, and it hasn't re-entered it since.
1: As Michelle points out, it wasn't irrelevance that got astrology kicked out of the academy. If anything, it was its outsized influence. In fact, many of the sciences we rely on today owe more to astrology than most of us might suspect.
3: So for most of history, astronomy and astrology were one and the same science, right? They're almost like two sides of the same coin. So astrology relied on astronomical data to be able to work, but by the same token, so much investment was made by states and universities and other scholarly institutions into astronomical research and discovery so that they could improve astrological predictions, right? So without the belief that the stars influence life on Earth, I really struggle to see how astronomy could have ended up in the place that it's ended up today.
1: It's a good point, right? I mean, the expense to be precise came from the desire that we want that precision to help us predict something we think is really
3: That's
1: important.
3: Right.
1: Whereas today, we want to know about dark matter and the stars, but there, the precision was a tool for something else.
3: Yeah. And I mean, some of the most famous astronomers were, in fact, astrologers as well, right? Like Galileo is a good example of this. Tycho Brahe, Johannes Kepler, all of these people had really strong commitments to astrology. They were casting horoscopes for the court. They were casting horoscopes for their friends and family, but also they were doing really important cutting edge astronomy at the same time. And they didn't necessarily see these things as being in conflict.
1: And astronomy isn't the only modern science that owes a debt to astrology. According to Michelle, several of the forecasting methods we use to make decisions today have roots in earlier attempts to use pattern recognition to predict the future.
3: So I've been really interested in the fact, especially during COVID-19, that we relied so much on the predictions of epidemiologists. And I was interested in what was happening throughout history whenever there were epidemics, because of course, every time that humans come together in large groups, you're going to have some kind of epidemic disease. Plague was really rife. And I was thinking, who was predicting plague? Was anyone trying to do this? And of course, it really was the astrologers. And I became really interested in the 17th century in these astrologers who realized that they could try and make their practice more empirical by not just relying on ancient theories about how the stars connected with plague, but also by adding another data point, which was the rise and fall of deaths from plague. So there was a particular astrologer called John Gadbury who went out and found the kind of City of London records for deaths from plague in the last four plague epidemics that the city had struggled with. And he made it his task to compare the rise and fall of plague deaths with how the stars were changing. And this was actually a really critical turning point, because what he was trying to do was actually use the kind of data that we're more familiar with, first to try and distill patterns that could then be used to make a prognosis.

0: to make a prognosis about how plague was going to work out. And after him, a lot of people began to dislike the fact that he used astrology, but his method of looking at plague deaths and trying to correlate them with an external factor, that ends up becoming the basis of epidemiology, right? And so not long after him, people start to connect the rise and fall of deaths with the weather. And then eventually, after the discovery of germs and germ theory, things change a little bit. But these methods, and as I say, this impulse, it stays around.
1: Divination is much more than a historical curiosity or fringe superstition. It's an important part of our intellectual history, influencing everything from mathematics and physical sciences to art and architecture, philosophy and psychology. And it's not just astrology either. The I Ching, an ancient Chinese divination text, helped Gottfried Leibniz develop binary arithmetic, the foundation of all modern computing. It also influenced Carl Jung and helped shape analytical psychology. As Michelle points out, the impulse to make sense of life through patterns and signs is timeless and universal. And while divination no longer has a place in the scientific establishment, it's hardly gone away. If anything, disciplines like palmistry, astrology, and tarot reading are arguably more popular than ever. And in an age where many people are looking for a more individual, self-directed approach to spirituality, tarot stands out. It's remarkably adaptable, flexible enough to serve as anything from a simple decision-making tool to a source of inspiration and self-reflection, or even a spiritual practice. The deck originated in northern Italy in the 1400s as a card game, before gradually evolving into a tool for divination and esoteric practice. A standard tarot deck contains 78 cards, the 22 major arcana, made up of archetypal images like the Wheel of Fortune, the High Priestess, Death, or the Moon, and the remaining 56 cards, which are similar to a regular deck of playing cards. Part of tarot's enduring appeal is that it can be used any number of ways, offering both structure and freedom. Some readers use the cards more intuitively, almost like visual prompts for meditation or for reflecting on a situation. Others carefully study the complex systems of meaning behind the many images, numbers, and symbols that appear on each card. For some, the major arcana map out a kind of spiritual journey through life, what tarot readers sometimes call the fool's journey. It begins with the fool, a figure of pure openness, carrying nothing but possibility, and then moves through 21 stages of awakening, struggle, and transformation, through encounters with various aspects of the self, society, and the unknown, ultimately making its way toward wisdom and self-knowledge. It's a rich framework, but according to sociologist and tarot reader Melissa Lavin, you don't need to buy into any of it to get something out of the cards.
2: You can pull the cards, and it doesn't really matter what your own spiritual or psychological orientation may or may not be. Those cards, as they work together, they create a picture and they jog your senses. And you start to think about, it's almost like a Rorschach test in some ways. You know, maybe it pulls out of you something that was already there, but you couldn't quite access, you know, without the prodding of the images or the prodding of what you know this particular card to symbolize. So it jogs you. It jogs you in a very, you know, and this is completely devoid of any sort of metaphysical or spiritual or supernatural aspect. Or if you are inclined to be a believer in, you know, supernatural experiences or entities, and you believe that there's something non-random that orders the cards or causes the cards to show up when they do, you will take that as a message from the celestials, from an ancestor, from a spirit, from a ghost, from a god or an entity of some kind. Either way, you have landed on something more concrete than what you started with. When you pull cards about, you know, your spiritual path, but really not just about your spiritual path, about what's going on with your kid, about what's the trajectory of your mother's health going to look like, right? These are all kind of spiritual questions. You actually get real answers. And so it gives folks a sense of order.

0: in a way. It's a way to sort of order the chaos. It's a way to control. It's a way to make a decision that, you know, helps.
1: Yeah, I can see what you're saying. These arcana, these themes are things that are kind of archetypes for life. And we don't always have them readily at hand. But when we're forced to think about them, they can make us push our own thinking in ways that we might not have and be useful. Is that fair? Would you say that's a reasonable perspective?
0: Absolutely. No doubt. And in fact, I know creatives who use tarot cards to try to jog their stories. You know, people who are trying to write creative fiction and might hit a roadblock or a writer's block and will use tarot to stimulate the senses.
1: Whether someone sees tarot as spiritual truth, psychological tool, or simply a creative exercise, it clearly offers many people something they feel is missing elsewhere. Melissa explores what tarot is doing for people in her forthcoming book, Greater Secrets, Managing Fate Through the World of Tarot. As part of her research, Melissa conducted interviews with 78 tarot practitioners and also drew on her own experiences working as a reader at psychic fairs. And one thing she noticed was a growing generational divide in who is drawn to practices like tarot in the first place.
0: I do think that there's a generational rift in that the younger folks, the Gen Z and the Gen A coming up behind them, are more likely to be disenfranchised. They're more likely to be demoralized and cynical about our mainstay institutions. They're more likely to turn away from organized religion. So there's something attractive and direct and agentic and independent about these practices where it's like, you know, in some ways you are in control being able to pursue this spiritual path and to do it in privacy and to do it outside of community because you don't necessarily need a group of people to do it or have to be like at a particular place at a particular time. And it's not just tarot and divination, but all of the adjacent activities like astrology, but even like spellcraft. You know, thinking about casting spells and hexing and cursing, perhaps a little bit less common, but still out there. This idea of being more rogue, more anarchic, more edgy.
1: Not needing an intermediary.
0: Not needing an intermediary, exactly. Being a sort of a spiritual entrepreneur and not being attached to these old stodgy institutions like Abrahamic faiths, which, you know, you can be very disconnected from an outcome.
1: Melissa's observations are backed up by recent data. A 2024 Pew Research study found that nearly a third of American adults consult astrology, tarot cards, or fortune tellers at least once a year. But the practice is especially popular among groups who are likelier to feel alienated by traditional institutions. Younger adults engage in these practices far more than older adults, and women are roughly twice as likely as men to believe in astrology. LGBT Americans stand out most of all. More than half consult astrology at least annually, and they're three times as likely as other Americans to consult tarot cards. They're also far more likely than any other demographic group to draw on these practices for helpful insights.
0: And again, thinking about the alienation connected to the Abrahamic faiths, they're very patriarchal. They're very cisgender. They're very heterosexual. And I think that there are large portions of the population in the Gen Z and the Gen A, the younger folks. And of course, again, women and the youth and GLBTQIA folks in particular, who don't have to participate in that. And they can forge their own way. And it's not that the paganisms and tarot can't also be these things. Some of the old tarot decks are also very sort of gender binary, heteronormative. But there are so many styles now and so many thousands of decks. And they can play with it in ways that make it very inclusive, very contemporary. And I think that that's why you see a lot of queer and young folks being attracted to tarot and other aspects of the occult.
1: It's probably worth keeping in mind that it isn't only groups with an outsider sensibility who are engaging with these practices. According to that Pew Research study, the 30% of Americans who consult tarot, astrology, and other forms of divination are about as likely to be religiously affiliated as not. And yet the fact that these practices tend to resonate most deeply with those who feel least at home in traditional institutions hints at a larger story. In an increasingly fragmented world, fewer and fewer people are finding meaning and reassurance through conventional channels. But that doesn't mean the hunger for those things has gone away. For Michelle, that's part of what makes divination such a natural place to turn.
2: I think in a way, astrology and other forms of divination have always been about putting yourself within a broader program in the cosmos. And that might be a framework that either in some traditions, God or the ancestors or the gods have worked out, but in other traditions, it's just simply the way the universe works. And so I think New Age forms of divination or just any other contemporary practice that uses these techniques ends up really emphasizing the idea that you can use this as a form of self-reflection, as a form of self-care, but also a way of feeling comforted in times of uncertainty by being reassured that what you're doing fits into a greater whole, that it has some meaning, that it has some purpose, that the struggles that you're facing, there's a reason why they're happening. It's a framework, really, a structured framework for reflection and meditation. I mean, meditation is a hard thing to do, but I think for many people, something like the tarot allows you to go through the motions in a structured way, and that makes it a lot more accessible.
1: Yeah, I think something you're pointing out here is really important, which is the central question might not be so much, do you believe in this divination practice or not, in the sense that people approach it for many different reasons. For some people, it is about predicting the future or getting an answer. For some, it might be feeling connected to something greater than yourself. And for others, as you're saying, it might be a way to engage in a contemplative kind of self-reflective practice and gain deeper insight into yourself.
2: I like your point about belief, because I think myself and my colleagues who study divination don't really use this concept very often because we don't really find it that helpful. And that's partly because, as you've kind of gestured to, some people use it, but they don't believe. And other people believe, but don't use it. And the example there would be sort of medieval Christians who think that it's real, but you know, they try and stay away from this, right? It makes me think of an important ancient text written by Cicero in the first century BCE on divination. And it's a discourse where he's having a debate with his brother Quintus about the merits of divination. And Cicero keeps saying to Quintus, but how does it, this doesn't seem to work. What theory can possibly explain why the flight of birds, could tell you the future. This doesn't make sense to me. And Quintus says to Cicero, stop asking why it works. The only thing that matters is that it works for people. And I think that to me is really quite compelling, right? Myself personally, I'm a skeptic, but that hasn't stopped me from, in the course of my research, using different types of divination and learning quite a lot from them, right? I remember having one particular reading from a Chinese diviner who was using the I Ching, which is a very ancient practice of using yarrow stalks in a really complicated ritual that allows you to land on a particular answer. And I remember the answer that he landed on for me was really quite unsettling. It was called the darkening of the light. He told me that it was a metaphor of the sun setting on my life. And he told me that things were going to go really wrong for a while. And I found that really quite troubling because things did go really wrong for a while. And I thought about it a lot because I thought, am I just putting the things that are happening to me into this framework? Is this kind of unhelpful because I'm just now interpreting everything as okay, I've got a cloud over me at the moment and da da da. In a way, it helped me to deal with it because I thought to myself, well, this is temporary. Because what he told me was, if it's about the sun setting, what happens at the end of the sun setting? Well, the sun rises again. And so he told me that at the end of that period, things were going to get better. Weirdly enough, they did. But it's hard to know how much of that was just sort of me interpreting things. But either way, I found it quite a useful kind of way to sort of zoom back and reflect on my life. But as a historian, as I say, I'm interested in why it survived so long. And one of the reasons why it has survived so long is because even though skeptics often focus their attention to the question of accuracy, this is not actually really what matters for most users of diviners, right? The real question for them, is this helping me? Am I getting something out of this that is useful? And for me, this is why it can survive something like the scientific revolution, right? Because it gives people a chance to pause and to reflect and to say, okay, what is it that I should be doing in the here and now? And what is it that I should be feeling in the here and now? And that, to me, is a really useful tool.
1: stop asking why it works. The only thing that matters is that it does. When Michelle recited that line from Quintus to Cicero, I'll admit, it got me thinking. As a scientist, I'm always looking for the mechanism, the why something works. But when it comes to many spiritual practices, and especially with divination, focusing too much on the why risks missing the forest for the trees. The fact that for many people, divination practices seem to be empowering, not because the answers they provide are necessarily accurate, but because they offer a framework for thinking through life's possibilities and reflecting on what matters most. The future is constantly unfolding before us, but we're not passive actors in the story. How we interpret what's happening and predict what's to come gives us the opportunity to make meaning of the events in our lives, to create our own story, even when that means making some wrong turns along the way. In that sense, the benefits of divination might come less from finding the right answers than from learning to ask the right questions. That's it for season 10 of How God Works. We'll be back in the fall with an all-new season. But over the summer, be on the lookout for some new bonus episodes from my discussions at the Aspen Ideas Festival, an episode or two from some of my favorite podcasts, and a reach back into our archives that'll give us a chance to revisit some timely topics. As always, thanks for listening. How God Works is hosted by me, Dave DiSteno. This episode was written by Sophie Eisenberg and me. Our senior producer is Josie Holtzman. Our producer is Sophie Eisenberg. Our associate producers are Emmanuel Desarme and Cleo Levin. Executive producer is Genevieve Sponsler. Our fact-checker is Natsumi Ajisaka. Merritt Jacob is our mix engineer and composed our theme, which was arranged by Chloe DiSteno. The executive producer of PRX Productions is Jocelyn Gonzalez. 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

0: This is Bird Note. Rosalie Barrow Edge famously said, "The time to protect a species is while it is still common." She was one of the 20th century's most outspoken advocates for birds and the creator of the world's first refuge for raptors. In the U.S., birds of prey were once fair game for farmers and sport hunters who believed that raptors were a threat to livestock. In 1929, Pennsylvania was one of several states that offered a cash reward for every goshawk killed. That drew bounty hunters to the Appalachian Mountains, where migrating eagles, falcons, and hawks died by the thousands. When Rosalie learned of the slaughter, she spearheaded a campaign to lease and later buy a ridgeline hunting ground that locals called Hawk Mountain. In 1934, newly hired game wardens made certain that raptors were no longer hunted for sport, but counted for science. Today, Hawk Mountain Sanctuary attracts hundreds of researchers and volunteers who work to ensure that birds of prey remain a common sight. For Bird Note, I'm Ariana Rimmel. This episode is dedicated to the memory of Nancy Nordhoff, whose legacy of tenacious support for environmental conservation and opportunities for women will last for generations to come.
1: Language Bites. To let the cat out of the bag. Remember the excitement of 2010? Yeah! That was the year WikiLeaks hit the scene and started letting the cat out of the bag about US diplomatic shenanigans in various parts of the world.
2: It's hard for me to explain why that was the case. Just take my word for it.
1: WikiLeaks, in other words, was sharing all sorts of secrets. The phrase originated in medieval markets and refers to an unlikely interplay between pigs and cats. A customer wanting to buy a piglet would first inspect the animal and then start haggling about the price. The pig would be bagged up and made ready for transport. However, unscrupulous vendors often substituted the piglet for a cat. The deception would only be revealed at home when the customer literally let the cat out of the bag.
3: Language Bites is produced by Colette Kinsella, sound designed by Lachlan Hart. The series was produced for and first broadcast on RTE Choice in Ireland.
4: One morning I heard the people on the news talking about a football game that they called the Super Bowl that had been played the day before. I called my friend Julian and asked him if he'd watched it, and he said he had. When I asked him what happened, I was not surprised to hear him say that he fell asleep. This is good. What else is television for? I'm Robert Skoglund in Tents Harbor, Maine.
5: Punk music was a backlash against the hippie and disco generations. Young musicians in the late 70s were sick of the political messages and commercial images of bands like the Eagles and Journey. They started writing songs about hopelessness, despair, and no future.
6: It's a catchy phrase. There's a lot of young people who could relate to that.
5: Writer Jack Boulware has co-authored a book on the history of the punk scene in San Francisco. Gimme Something Better chronicles the early days when art students watched British punk bands insult newscasters on TV, and follows the scene into the 80s, when things got really nihilistic.
6: It turned into this kind of slam dancing mosh pit kind of scene, and people got bloodied at the show, somebody got their nose broken. It was extremely violent. It's just this huge outburst of adrenaline, energy. Somebody screams for 11 seconds. You can't understand any of the words, and then it's over.
5: Younger and younger kids joined the scene, especially runaways who left broken homes. But they found even less structure among other punks.
6: There's parties all night long. People are shooting you up with speed. You don't know where you are. You're awake for 3 days. I don't think any of them really were consciously thinking, I'm a nihilist and I'm 11 years old. They were really just trying to survive.
5: Things got even worse when the skinheads showed up.
6: Nightclubs would have to be closed because too many skinheads would show up to the show, pick a bunch of fights, a lot of people would see Kyle in the audience.
5: But even in its most nihilistic manifestations, punk was still a movement. People gathered for concerts, they started magazines, they connected over the music. Fans found meaning in the meaninglessness. Writer Eric Davis says this is common in counterculture movements.
7: Individual nihilism can also coexist in meaningful activity, but it becomes harder and harder to say what it means when it's a way that people draw together and bond and share and, you know, relate and communicate. Like, all of those things are inherently meaning-making positions.
5: Even violence and apathy take on new connotations.
7: The nihilism of punk becomes, in a way, part of a performance where the performance itself actually has a lot of meaning, culturally constructive meaning involved in it.
5: Eventually, punks launched a backlash against their own backlash. The search for meaning became outright. The Nazis moved on. Kids rejected drugs and became straight edge. Author Jack Boulware says they organized and helped each other.
8: People started organizing squatting projects. Soup kitchens started working with punk kids. There was some organization around how young people can, you know, be part of the scene and not just get chewed up by the system.
5: The 80s ended, and by the 90s, the punk rock kids had to grow up. Many of them left their nihilistic teen years far in the past.
8: A lot of people became professors, lawyers, psychologists, youth counselors, drug counselors. For those people who lived through it, they wanted to make the place a better world, and so that's where they took their life.
5: For Philosophy Talk, I'm April Demboski.
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10: The Hour of Charm Orchestra was popular in the 1930s and 40s, especially with the Army. The music was played for U.S. servicemen on bases around the world. The idea was that soldiers would find the music more charming because it was made entirely by women.

Not just any woman could be in the orchestra. Band members had to be in their 20s, have long flowing hair, and weigh less than 120 pounds. They weren't allowed to marry, and they needed permission to date. These are just some of the rules women had to follow to play music for the Hour of Charm.

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2: Extreme heat and high humidity in place across the state of Mississippi. Looks like this will be the rule straight through the weekend and even into early next week. And limited rain coming our way. For South Haven and Olive Branch through the night, scattered clouds, a low upper 70s, and we're on our way to the mid to upper 90s. Thursday and Friday, too, heat index value approaching 110. For the Starkville area, scattered clouds through the night, a low upper 70s. We are soaring into the upper 90s for Thursday and Friday with lots of sun. And for Macomb, pretty clear out there through the night, a low mid 70s. Those highs are into the upper 90s with a heat index 105 Thursday and Friday. I'm meteorologist Jennifer Naramore. 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
4: It was Valentine's Day of 2018 when a shooter opened fire inside Marjory Stoneman Douglas High School, killing 17 students and staff members.
5: Over and over again this year, we have seen, heard, and reported on sad and harrowing scenes like this one.
6: School districts across the state have asked for more money to deal with mental health.
7: A second student who survived the Parkland shooting in Florida has died in an apparent suicide. This comes about a week after a 19-year-old survivor took her own life.
8: Experiencing the Parkland shooting, it was a really horrible day, horrible couple of weeks actually, you know, and I had been sitting around in the house and I didn't know what to do. I had no idea how to respond, how to live my life, because everything I knew had at that point been shattered. So I didn't know how to bounce back from that. My mother really, she gave me direction at that time of my life. I couldn't have asked for a better compass, to be honest. There was this one point where I'm sitting down and I'm watching, you know, students from my school get out and be active and petition lawmakers and let the public know what they wanted to see going forward. And I said, well, you know, that's very brave of them to do that. How do I get involved? So, you know, it was really my mother and I on the grind every other day, you know, trying to get my voice out there because it was tough. And honestly, I think, you know, her being there for me was, you know, more so than her driving me around to, you know, be able to talk to these reporters, was her believing in me. I didn't know that I was capable of doing the things that I did. You know, my mother saw that for me and she said, listen, you're going to do this. Even today, she's really in my corner in that way. There is nobody else I could talk to about the things that I experienced and the things I want to see going forward in my life besides my mother.
9: Kai Korber was a senior at Stoneman Douglas High School in Parkland, Florida. Kai was in guitar class when the shooting began. He texted his mom, "Something is happening at my school. I'm not sure, but I just want to let you know that if anything happens to me, that I love you." After surviving that day, Kai has devoted himself to promoting student mental health by bringing mindfulness into classrooms across the country. Kai is now an undergraduate here at UC Berkeley studying computer science. He's also the founder of the Societal Reform Corps, a nonprofit working to put mental health curricula into schools to help students learn how to manage the stress that they deal with in their daily lives. We asked Kai to choose a practice to bring more happiness and connection into his life, and he's here in studio today to share with us how it went and to tell us more about the work he's doing to promote mental health in schools. Kai, it's truly a pleasure to have you as our guest on The Science of Happiness.
8: Thanks for having me.
9: You know, Kai, a really important part of the science of happiness is what happens to us when we're unhappy or when we face chronic stress or difficulty or even trauma like you have. We know a lot about how these things can damage our minds and bodies, even when the immediate danger and threat is gone. Experiencing something like a school shooting can lead to anxiety and depression and disrupted sleep and body pains and headaches and the like. How did you personally work through your own trauma after the Parkland shooting?
8: I think one of the things that really got me through or really helped me put things in perspective was meditation. You know, meditation is something that I use basically on a daily basis to relax.
9: What do you do?
8: The foundational thing is you focus on your breathing,
9: yeah.
8: Right?
10: So I focus on a word mentally. So I'll say the word, for example, is small. Hmm. You know, you focus on the, you know, the spelling of that word. The idea is to just get you thinking about one thing.
9: Yeah.
10: You know, because the average person's thinking about, oh my God, I got this exam. Oh my God, I've got, you know, X, Y, and Z going on in my life. You want to focus on X, and then eventually you want to get to zero.
9: Right.
10: It's really a humbling experience every time I do it, because I feel like it's just a very interesting way of grounding yourself.
9: Yeah.
10: You know, in not only the present, but just, you know, who you are.
9: Yeah.
11: If we really look at this, you know, from a simple perspective here, you have to be mentally, for lack of a better word, insane to walk into a room and kill 20 people.
9: Yeah.
11: You know, you have to be, you know, in a state of emotional imbalance for that to occur. So I figured, why not give people the tools they needed holistically?
9: Yeah.
11: I figured, why not give them, you know, tools like meditation, EFT tapping, and other mindfulness practices to be able to kind of tap in with themselves and, you know, mitigate their negative emotions when they arose.
10: We're programmed to be hyper-stressed out all the time because no one really sat us down and talked to us about, hey, you know, you might want to take a breather. Because especially, you know, for me, I know people who are going to this school even just here amongst me, they're programmed to, you know, think if they're not hustling, you know, they're slacking and they stress about not doing anything. And it's like, oh, I should be doing something.
9: Yeah.
10: So it's really, they have to learn to be comfortable with the absence of activity.
9: Nice. What kind of response do you get from young people that you're talking to? What do they say to you?
10: So I think for a lot of people, it's believing that they can find solace in the absence of activity once again.
9: Yeah.
10: It's a really hard thing to convince people of, especially people who aren't already comfortable or grew up around the idea.
9: Right. You know, so one of the things we know from the mindfulness literature, you know, when you follow the breath and you slow it down, you get grateful for things, you know, and perhaps not coincidentally, you chose to do as your practice the gratitude letter.
10: Yeah.
9: Can you walk us through what that practice is? We know it really works. I mean, this is one of the practices that really benefits happiness.
10: Well, you know, the way it was broken down to me was you kind of have to write to the person you're addressing directly. So you really just want to explain, you know, how this person's behavior affected your life. Describe what you're doing in your life now. And then once you write this letter, you want to give it to the recipient, and you want to get a response from them, of course, because, you know, that's what letters are, that's what they're for.
9: Let's hope.
10: So, yeah.
9: Why did you choose the gratitude letter?
10: Gratitude itself is the basis for all these practices. You can't start a meditation saying, you know what, I'm not grateful for anything. You know, because at the end of the day, you know, when you go through this practice, at the end, you're going to think about, what am I grateful for? Whether it's just the circumstance that you glaze over with your eyes every day, being the trees, the air, the people around you, things like that. You're going to feel a deeper sense of appreciation for life.
9: Gratitude is associated with a remarkable range of physical and psychological benefits. When we practice gratitude, we tend to have better cardiovascular health. We show a better immune profile. We have less stress. We sleep better. And we even report more satisfaction in our lives. And when we express our gratitude to others, as you did when you wrote the gratitude letter, it can cause a ripple effect. A new study suggests that simply witnessing an act of gratitude can inspire people to want to connect and to be helpful to other people. So who did you write to?
10: I wrote my letter to my mother.
9: Right on.
10: That's obviously a person that's had a profound impact on my life.
9: Would you mind, Kai, reading it for us?
10: Dear Ma, thank you is how every letter I write to you should begin. Thank you for loving me before I knew what love was. When you became pregnant with me, you were young. I was a surprise, an unexpected addition to the family. But you made space for me in everyone's life. You made Grandma and Grandpa buy a house so I can grow up in a safe town. Thank you for trusting in God and persevering, knowing that you were going to be a single mother. Thank you for not giving up on me when I was a spoiled brat in daycare refusing to let you go to work. I loved you. I didn't want to let you go. And even now, when I'm 2,500 miles away, I call you every day. Because you're my best friend. You know me. And you taught me what it is to believe and hold love in your heart, even when the world shows you evil. Thank you for knowing. Thank you for seeing me in your dreams before I was born and allowing me to enter this world. Thank you for teaching me how to hold a vision for the future while sitting in the greatness of the universe. Thank you for picking me up when the world kicked me down. Thank you for teaching me how to be a man, a good man. And most importantly, may we continue this fight together. I love you, Ma.
9: Wow. That's amazing. What's your mom like?
11: I mean, my mother is an extremely tenacious person, probably one of the strongest people that I know. And so, needless to say, you know, she inspired a lot of that, you know, tenacious spirit in me. She's a very big believer in the fact that, you know, if you put the intention out there, you do the work, you will get the outcome that you want. Regardless of how many doors close in your face, you're going to get what you want. Even when I can't fight for myself, my mother's always in my corner, always, you know, ready to bat for me, ready to die for me, constantly. I couldn't ask for anyone better.
9: You talked earlier about how after the shooting at your school, your mom helped you share your message about bringing holistic mental health into classrooms, and she got you in front of reporters, guided you through the starting of an organization. But what about those first days and weeks after the shooting? What did she say to support you at that time?
11: Well, it wasn't so much what she said. It was, you know, the things that she did. She put forward this energy that was, things are going to be all right. Yeah. Things are going to be better than all right. They're going to be masterful. And you're going to be, you know, the captain of your own soul and the master of your own destiny. It's really something that she would, you know, she would express to me every day in more ways than one. My family really always made me write affirmation exercises and things like that, what I wanted to see going forward. Hmm. So, you know, writing affirmations every day, something, you know, she would tell me to do. Just seeing a better tomorrow is, you know, something that she not only told me, but also telling me things were going to be okay and that I was going to come out the other side better and stronger as a person is something that you need, especially, you know, in that kind of a circumstance.
9: Yeah.
11: I don't think I'd be where I am today without that.
9: Yeah. After you wrote a gratitude letter to your mom, you asked her to write one back to you. And, you know, studies find that gratitude is so often reciprocal. And I love that you did that, even though it wasn't one of the formal steps of the gratitude letter practice. What compelled you to ask your mom to write a gratitude letter to you?
11: Well, I mean, I wanted to know what she would say. But, you know, I feel like it would complete the experience of, you know, the concrete transmission of this, you know, gratitude and this love energy. I think it really solidifies the experience. So I was at the time and still am, and I'm very appreciative that I solidified the experience and I get to keep that letter forever. You know, that's a timeless thing for me and my mother.
9: After your mom wrote you a gratitude letter, she recorded herself reading it and then emailed the audio over to you. Let's listen in on what she had to say.
12: Dear Kai, my dear son. Love. You taught me what that was. Before you, I didn't understand how to give of myself without reserve. I didn't understand what patience was before you. My soul is connected to yours. My heart is your heart. I thank God that you are here with me in this world. I thank God for sparing your life on many occasions. I believe in you, and I will hold you up and love you no matter what you accomplish or don't accomplish. My dear son, I love you, and I will always be with you. You are my gift from God, and you are a light in this world. I love you.
9: What was it like for you to hear that letter from your mom?
11: I mean, it's definitely a letter that, you know, everyone should get from their mom.
9: Yeah.
11: My mom, she's probably the best person that I know.
9: Hmm.
11: It's really good to know that she feels leaps and bounds, you know, the same way.
9: So while the very act of writing a gratitude letter can lead to enduring changes in her health and well-being, you reap significantly greater benefits from delivering and reading the letter in person. In one study, adolescents who didn't generally experience positive emotions showed a significant boost in how they felt up to 2 months later after hand-delivering a gratitude letter. You obviously can't read your letter to your mother in person because she's in Florida and you're in California, but the next alternative is a phone call or a video chat. How did you share your original gratitude letter with your mom?
11: Wrote it in Google Docs, and then, you know, I emailed it to her, and she was like, wow, you know, I'm good to know that, you know, my son loves me this much. I'm like, yeah, I love you. You know, and so she wrote me a response, and I said, well, you have to read it out loud. She's like, all right, and I'm definitely down for that.
9: I wanted to ask you as we close out our show, what gives you hope? Like when you look at your generation, 18, 19, 20 years old, facing lots of things, you know, you are throwing yourself into it. What do you find hope in? What do you find strength in?
11: I think I find hope in people's limitless capacity for good. I've run into people that were so pure of heart, or had such pure hearts that I, you know, didn't even know was possible outside of my own family, you know?
9: Yeah.
11: Because college is a unique place.
9: Yeah.
11: My mother always told me, you know, in college you're going to find the friends that you're going to have for the rest of your life.
9: Yeah.
11: And I was like, well, that's, you know, but it's really true, you know? So, you know, if you find your circle and you find you're lucky enough to experience people who have, you know, as I have, the limitless capacity for good. If you experience that, I think it would give anybody hope.
9: Yeah.
11: Because you can see the bright side of every, you know, of every day.
9: Yeah. Well, Kai Korber, thank you for all the work you're doing for today's young people. And thank you for being on The Science of Happiness.
11: Oh, of course.
9: When we practice gratitude, we tend to experience more positive emotions, stronger social connections, and a host of other benefits.
13: Given the widespread benefits of practicing gratitude, it'd be really valuable for individuals to adopt this habit just as early as they could.
9: More on The Science of Gratitude and how it benefits young adults like Kai coming up next. When we start to practice gratitude habitually, that's when the big benefits start to kick in. We become more motivated, healthier. We start paying attention to the good things in our lives on a daily basis. We're more aware of other people's efforts to help us. And we also express our appreciation to others more often.
13: And then not only that, I think one of the most interesting benefits are the social benefits. Individuals who habitually practice gratitude report having better interpersonal relationships, which I think makes sense.
9: Kendall Cotton-Brunk is an associate professor of psychology at Claremont Graduate University.
13: Gratitude really hinges on individuals being able to engage in perspective taking. So we need to be able to understand another person's thoughts, you know, what's going through somebody else's mind.
9: That's because gratitude requires imagining the thought behind the gifts and acts of kindness that we receive.
13: So it's into adolescence, the beginning of adolescence, where these things sort of coalesce and young people are really developmentally prepared to experience gratitude and to experience the benefits associated with gratitude.
9: Kendall and her team conducted a study to see if they could encourage the habit of a more grateful mindset among adolescents and young adults. They split them up into four groups. Three of them did activities linked to gratitude, and one did a memorization activity. For the groups that focused on gratitude, one wrote about three good things that had happened to them that day. Another wrote about something somebody did for them that they were grateful for and got some kind of benefit from. And then the third group wrote a gratitude letter. Each activity took about 5 minutes. All three gratitude groups reported feeling more grateful at the end of the study.
13: We also found that these activities encouraged not only gratitude, but also hope, which we thought was really interesting, and pro-social intentions. And by that, we mean a desire to give back to the world beyond the self.
9: Next, Kendall and her team had the study participants do all three of the gratitude activities.
13: Gratitude is really sort of all-encompassing, and it includes both these, you know, the thoughts about gratitude and the interpretations about gratitude and also the expressions of gratitude. So we wondered if rolling all of these activities up into one might encourage sort of a fuller sense of gratitude.
9: They found that this more integrated approach, which combined more grateful thoughts, interpretations, and expressions, led participants to a deeper experience of gratitude.
13: I think the gratitude letter is a fantastic and really moving activity, and I very much encourage it. But in order to keep gratitude going on a daily basis, maybe combining it with some of these other activities, that might be a good way to keep that practice of gratitude going strong.
9: If you'd like to try writing a gratitude letter yourself, visit our Greater Good in Action website at gdia.berkeley.edu. Tell us how it went by emailing us at greater@berkeley.edu or using the hashtag happinesspod. I'm Dacher Keltner. Thanks for joining us on The Science of Happiness. Our podcast is a co-production of UC Berkeley's Greater Good Science Center and PRX. Our senior producer is Shuka Kalantari. Production assistance is from Jenny Cataldo and Ben Manila of BMP Audio. Our associate producers are Brett Simpson and Ariella Markowitz. Our executive producer is Jane Park. Our editor-in-chief is Jason Marsh. Our science director is Emiliana Simon-Thomas. Special thanks to UC Berkeley's Graduate School of Journalism.
14: waterfowl are in decline, hunters are some of the first people to sound the alarm and fund the recovery. Jared Henson is a project manager with Ducks Unlimited, a nonprofit hunting and conservation group.
15: The North American model of conservation puts the bulk of the responsibility to fund conservation on hunters, because hunters in general are the consumptive users of those habitats, and they're just more willing to give money to that cause.
14: That money not only comes from hunting license sales, but also taxes on gear.
15: So guns, ammo, binoculars, all those sporting goods that you would use for hunting, a portion of that tax goes to the states, and they can then allocate that into conservation funding.
14: Financial support is just one way that hunters contribute to habitat management.
15: Waterfowl biologists and scientists have been leveraging hunters for data for almost 100 years now. The big thing now is avian influenza. Hunters are some of the first to see the impacts of that in the field, especially since the main vector for it is waterfowl. And so hunters really play a big role in disease monitoring.
14: Learn more about how hunters support wildlife conservation in Season 8 of Bring Birds Back. 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I'm Jazzy Johnson.
16: I'm Megan Tan, and you're listening to Millennial, a podcast series about something no one teaches you: how to maneuver your 20s, captured in real time. For those of you who are regulars to the series, we'll continue where we left off. Recently, I'm millennial. I turned down an internship at the LA Times because I decided I don't want to be a videographer for a newspaper. I want to be a radio producer. But I'm not a radio producer yet. And what people don't teach you is that going after your dreams is not always sexy.
17: Did you see him?
18: He's diving a lot. It's hard to see.
19: Oh, he just went under again.
17: Can I see?
19: I have to check the guidebook.
16: It's a crisp morning, and my boyfriend Ben and I are looking out over the Atlantic Ocean, trying to spot Arctic ducks with our binoculars.
19: See that big white duck out there?
17: Yeah.
19: He's to the left of that.
17: Okay.
19: But he's to the right of this group of black ducks.
17: Yeah, I see some black ducks all the way out. Unless that's a rock. Sometimes I think ducks are rocks and rocks are ducks.
19: He might be up. Right where I said.
17: Oh,
19: him.
17: Yeah, I see
19: you
17: him.
19: You see him?
17: Yeah, I see him.
19: Yeah.
16: You'd think that bird watching on the coast of Maine would be a picturesque lifestyle. But when I'm not bird watching, I'm doing a lot of this.
20: How may I help you?
21: Hi, Doris. My name is Megan Tan. I put in an application yesterday, and I wanted to schedule an appointment.
20: Oh, wonderful. And how are you spelling Megan?
16: Job hunting. When my friends from college ask what I'm up to, I don't usually tell them I'm filling out job applications to work at Whole Foods or interviewing at temp agencies. I usually say something like, I'm figuring it out, or I'm looking at my options. But what I really mean is that there's a huge gap between where I am and where I want to be, and I don't really want to talk about it. I'm also experiencing a new kind of financial stress. For the first time, I'm paying for rent, car insurance, groceries, gas, my phone bill, and I'm also budgeting for how much money I can spend on going out. In total, my expenses for the month add up to about $1,200. Which would be fine, except that I only have $500 in my bank account. So I'm freaking out. I needed to find a job that would help me survive. And after college, I never pictured myself crawling back to the restaurant industry. But I didn't have a choice. With rent due in a couple of weeks, I was taking what I call the walk of shame, going door to door to every restaurant in town, handing them a resume that reads, Megan Tan, hospitality. While I was doing this, I realized on my resume, it didn't matter if I had attended one of the most rigorous photojournalism departments in the country or how many awards or internships I had. I had just pushed restart and I was back at the bottom again. Applying to be a waitress, I also felt like I was insulting myself and the 4 years of college I had worked toward. During this time, I called my mom almost every single day for a little bit of encouragement.
22: Hey, kiddo. Hello?
23: Yeah.
22: What's going on?
21: Not too much. Just applying for jobs. I applied to L.L. Bean today.
0: Oh, you did?
21: And then I applied to Whole Foods.
0: Woo!
21: Yeah. So
0: another
21: really,
0: one of my favorites.
21: Yeah, I'm really trying to deflate any kind of ego I have left, you know? That's okay, you know, because I'm desperate right now.
0: Oh, shit, Meg.
16: After a month, I only heard from one place that I applied to. And I didn't even get that. This is me talking to one of my best friends, Hannah, about it.
1: How's your job hunting going?
22: It's been wonky. I've had some pretty bad days. I applied to this job as a server, really high-end restaurant, but the woman emailed me on Friday and said I didn't get it.
1: And you're like, are you kidding me?
22: Yeah, I'm like, I'm applying for things that I don't even want to apply for. I'm overqualified for this.
1: Right.
22: You know?
16: If there was one thing I thought I could get, it was being a waitress. But I didn't even qualify for that. That rejection left me at an all-time low. But instead of staying inside the house, sulking, I forced myself out the door. I was going to find a job. Rent was due in a week, and I still didn't have any form of income. That day, I applied to 10 more restaurants. And the more applications I dropped off, the more I thought, one restaurant out of these 10 places will hire me, right?
23: Here we go. Hi, I'm Megan.
24: Megan, nice to meet you.
23: Nice to meet you, too.
24: And you just graduated college?
23: Yeah.
24: Great.
23: In May.
24: Okay.
23: Yeah.
24: And so you're looking for this sort of stuff as like a part-time? Okay.
23: Yeah.
24: Great. And you're available weekends?
23: Yes.
24: Okay. I would be interested in having you start this weekend if that's something that would work for you.
23: Yeah.
24: Yeah? Okay. Yeah. Would you be able to be here at 8 a.m. on Saturday?
23: Yes.
24: Yes. Okay.
23: Yes, I would be able to do that.
24: Great. So that would be perfect.
23: First job. Hired. On the spot.
16: Woohoo! I had signed on to be a server in a trendy restaurant on the west side of town that seats close to 130 people. And before I knew it, I had become what the restaurant calls a brunchie.
25: Let's go, let's go, let's go!
23: What do you guys think? Slow day? Busy day?
26: Good morning, local 188. This is Megan. Corner.
27: Corner.
23: Corner.
26: How many? Can I get you guys something to drink besides water? Coffee? Cappuccino? Orange juice. My head. And just to let you guys know what the specials are today, we have an egg scramble. Blah, blah, blah. Table four. We also have steak and eggs, 5-ounce steak, red pepper coulis on top, 2 eggs served however you like, English muffin and home fries for 15.
16: You hear how quickly I can read those specials? I thought I was getting pretty good.
26: Feels like a good day today.
16: After a couple of months, I was starting to like my job, which was not what I had expected.
26: Oh, donuts. Wow. Thanks, Hilaviv.
28: Had a nice recording.
16: Let me describe it to you. The people are great. We're always laughing together, joking, complimenting each other, singing with each other.
26: You make me feel like...
16: You get free drinks, free food. It's like a party every day. And the pay is wonderful. I work 3 days a week, and I can cover all of my monthly expenses. And it wasn't until I was sitting at the bar one day, after work, drinking a mimosa, when I suddenly thought to myself, oh, I get it. I get why people stay.

0: stay. It never occurred to me that while you're in this not-so-sexy transition space in your life, you could get stuck, because after a while, it becomes comfortable. And you could stop pushing towards your goals and moving toward the place where you actually want to be. I could feel myself settling into this lifestyle as a waitress, because at this particular moment, I didn't have a yearning to leave. And that was becoming my biggest fear, not leaving. But every now and then, when I would meet a person from outside of the restaurant industry, I would still feel ashamed, especially when they asked, "What do you do?"
1: Hate when people ask me that. Or yeah, what do you want to do? Where are you going? Let's work to stop that question.
0: These are my brunchy coworkers, by the way.
2: Yeah, I'm always pretty embarrassed about what I do. I mean, my job is not something I'm very proud of. You know, as far as those cocktail conversations, I usually just change the subject pretty quickly.
1: But what do I say? I'm sure I have a lie, but usually I'm just like, I'm working on that. Or what about you? Let's hear about you. What are you doing? What's your goal? Or you hear it a lot with any server, you know? Oh, I'm not really a server. I'm actually a writer. Or I'm an artist. Or, you know, I'm blah, blah, blah, blah, blah. No one is a waitress, apparently.
3: But everyone is a waitress.
1: Everyone is a waitress.
4: I'm so inclined to jump to, oh, well, I went to Tufts in Boston. I majored in biology. I minored in studio art. I like to draw. I like oil paints. I like marine biology, especially. I like the intersection between like the economics, the social policy, and the actual hard science of marine work. But when I'm out with coworkers from local, everybody knows who we are. We work at local. Like, they know who I am. They know my deal. Like, I don't have to explain myself. That's such a relief. What do you say? What are you doing?
0: I'll say like, oh, my background is in journalism. You know, like I used to do photojournalism, but I'm really interested in radio journalism. So when we're thrown into public mingling events, we smudge the truth a little. Everyone does that, except for maybe Andy.
5: I don't have that feeling anymore of like, ooh, like, what are they going to think? I'm like, this is a real job. It takes a lot of studying. You have to know your stuff about food. You have to know a lot about wine. You have to know how to interact with people. Like, it's sociology, psychology, business, food and wine, hospitality, all of that stuff kind of all rolled up into one. No matter what you think about it, I know what this is, and not everybody can do it.
0: And Mike.
6: You know, you don't want to be waiting tables as you get older. It seems as though something didn't work out for you. And my mindset of that, I'm currently, as you know, we work together, I'm waiting tables, and I'm in my mid-40s, and waiting tables, in a sense, is allowing me the time and space to sort of work on other things. There's nothing wrong with that. I don't care what the person I'm serving thinks, because I know what my life is.
0: Everyone became a brunchie for a different reason. Will uses his money to travel the world. Nayla, because she has to pay for college. Tel Aviv was more in my boat. She became a waitress after college.
4: I definitely considered it a transition.
0: This is Tel Aviv. You've heard her before. She's the intelligent, articulate, concise thinker who's interested in the economics and social policy of marine biology. And she's also my manager. She's been working at the restaurant for about 3 years.
4: This is not where I would have imagined myself if I was back at the end of graduation.
0: And during that time, she's seen a lot of people come and go.
4: It's so much harder to be the one that's left behind than the one that's moving, as scary as a big move is. And the same is true at local, where every time somebody leaves, I'm like, maybe I should be the one that's leaving and everyone can say goodbye to me. It's much harder to stick around.
0: Why do you say that?
4: Well, First of all, I get a little jealous of whatever exciting change someone has, you know, kind of ponied up to do. And it does make you kind of wonder if you should be in their shoes, even if you're really content. I think if I started to feel that panic of like, what if this is too long, then I would, you know, like kind of balk and get out.
0: The panic thing. Yeah.
7: Do you deal with that a lot?

0: Yeah, I mean, yeah, I do deal with that a lot. I do have a hard time with this, and it repeatedly comes up after dinner when it's just Ben and I sitting around the kitchen table.
1: I know you still have dark times now, and you wish that you were more professionally, successful.
2: Yeah. I don't know if it's still just like, because like you see yourself as having a lot of potential and you just want like other people to see you as having lots of potential so that they'll like get you out of being a waitress or, you know? And you kind of want to take your paper and be like, look at all the things that I've done. Like, I don't deserve to be here. Like your get out of jail free card. But it doesn't work. You know, it still like doesn't work. It's hard because like there's so much pressure on what you do defining you. And so when you're around people, you want them, I don't know, you just want them to like know that you are actually legit, like you have skills, you know, but you're not doing them. Like that is hard. That's why when I think about applying to like another job, it's like, yeah, I can smile and I can do all these things that you want me to do, but like, I want to be a professional, you know? I don't want to be making $10 an hour someplace.
3: There are always going to be departments in your life. You're never going to just settle. You just don't. You don't have it in your nature to settle.
0: Like, how can you look at me and say you won't get stuck when I feel like I'm constantly battling
3: you're
0: that?
3: You're not being paid. You won't. I can look at you and say that you won't get stuck because you are not being paid to be sitting here right now with me recording this interview, and yet you're doing it. And there is a drive in you, and that doesn't change. Success is like a tide. There are times in your life that you're at a high tide and you feel saturated in success and you feel like you made it, but you'll soon realize that it's an ebb and flow like the tides, and that there are low tides and high tides, and that is going to be a constant in everyone's life. And if you try to control the tides and set the expectation that it always has to be high tide, you are setting yourself up for a lot of unhappy years. You have to give in to the fact that there are going to be high tides and low tides in your life, and to sort of be okay with that.
4: There he is. He's up. Here, if you want to come down, look, see where the white spot is?
2: Okay.
4: On the rocks.
2: Uh-huh.
4: And then look down and to the right, and there's a white spot in the water. See that?
2: Yeah.
4: That's it.
2: These things are so hard to spot.
4: Yeah. Do you see him?
2: Yeah, I think so. Fingers are frozen.
4: It's still cold. Let's go.
2: It's cold.

0: help to create this episode was provided by Alex Kappelman, Justine Paradise, Ben Severance, Dylan Ward, and Patty White. Also, special thanks to my mother, Susan Tan, good friend Hannah Cohen, my local 188 Brunch family, Will Garrett, Nayla Broderick, Andy Fitzgerald, Michael Henderson, also known as Mike, Catherine Hall, and the kitchen staff who put up with me running around the restaurant with a recorder. And a special shout out to my manager, Hilaviv Yeagerman, who let me come in the morning and record work. Hilaviv, you are the best. That's all for now. I'm your host, Megan Tan, and thanks for listening.
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2: In April 1670, a ship carrying English colonists sailed up the Ashley River off the coast of Carolina in search of a location for a new settlement. They selected a spot along the river's west bank, came ashore, and christened the new colony Charlestown in honor of their king, Charles II of England. Among the settlers was Dr. Henry Woodward, who soon became an indispensable member of the young community. Woodward, a skilled physician, had also lived with the Cassabo Indians on nearby St. Helena Island, where he learned their language and customs. This knowledge made him well suited to serve as interpreter and Indian agent, a role vital to the fledgling colony's survival. Even before landing in Carolina, Woodward likely knew which Indians the colony needed to befriend. Shortly after arrival, he contacted regional tribes and soon received an important invitation. In the early summer of 1670, just months after the colony's founding, Woodward journeyed inland to meet with one of the most powerful chiefs in the southeast. The emperor, as the chief was called, ruled Kofatachaqui, a 400-year-old Mississippian culture chiefdom that encompassed much of present-day South Carolina. Kofatachaqui was a well-organized society with developed agriculture, a centralized governing system that linked its villages, and a large number of well-armed warriors. Woodward's visit went well, resulting in an alliance with Kofatachaqui. Later that year, in September 1670, the emperor made an official visit to Charlestown. This friendship undoubtedly helped ensure the safety and security of the young Carolina colony. Woodward and the colonists were likely aware, through historical accounts, of previous European contact with the region's inhabitants. The first documented contact with Kofatachaqui occurred during the De Soto expedition. In 1539, conquistador Hernando de Soto led a 600-man army through the southeastern region of the present-day United States, searching for gold, plunder, and slaves. Accounts from the expedition describe the visit in detail, including a memorable meeting with the kingdom's ruler, a female chief the Spaniards called the Lady of Kofatachaqui. Although still powerful, Kofatachaqui was in decline when De Soto encountered the chiefdom in 1540. Old-world diseases introduced through contact with the previous Spanish expeditions were spreading through the native population. Before Europeans arrived, however, Kofatachaqui was likely among the most powerful and well-established Mississippian culture chiefdoms in North America. While the lady and her kingdom sound much like an Indian princess myth, the story was well documented by members of the De Soto expedition. Just outside of present-day Camden, South Carolina, as you cross the watery river on Interstate 20, look downstream and imagine the eastern shore as it appeared 500 years ago. The virgin hardwood forest that once lined the banks are long gone, and dams have greatly reduced the river's flow. But imagine, in the distance, on a bluff overlooking the broad river, a Mississippian-style city with over 500 Indian dwellings. In the center, a plaza leads to a large mound upon which sits a temple the size of a football field. Smaller mounds with notable buildings, along with many more dwellings, occupy the surrounding countryside. According to writings from the De Soto expedition, this was Kofatachaqui at the time the conquistador and his army arrived on May 1st, 1540. The journals describe it as a town of great importance. For De Soto, it had been a long journey to reach the fabled kingdom. Nearly a year earlier, the conquistador and his army had landed near Tampa Bay on the Florida Peninsula to search for kingdoms and treasure. The expedition spent the winter in Appalachia, near present-day Tallahassee, Florida. There, they captured a boy in his teens who'd been traveling with Indian traders. The boy, whom they named Perico, told them that he was from a powerful inland empire that was ruled by a queen and was rich with treasure. Intrigued by the boy's description, De Soto was anxious to locate the kingdom. In early March 1540, with Perico as their guide, De Soto's army marched northward through what is now Georgia and eastern South Carolina. After a difficult month-long journey through dense wilderness and seemingly endless swamps, De Soto and his men finally reached Cofetachiqui. Apparently aware of the approaching army, members of the chiefdom met the expedition at the edge of a large river, now believed to be the Wateree River, near present-day Lugoff, South Carolina. After several emissaries from Cofetachiqui crossed the river and conferred with De Soto, the queen appeared on the opposite bank. Attended by servants, she was carried on a litter draped with fine white cloth to the river's edge, then ferried across in a canoe shaded by a decorative awning. One expedition writer compared the scene to Cleopatra crossing the river Cydnus. The queen greeted De Soto wearing a finely woven white shawl, her upper body draped in pearls. After exchanging warm greetings, she removed a heavy strand of pearls and placed it around De Soto's neck as he bowed. The lady's entourage then presented the expedition with hides, blankets, meat, corn, and salt. The queen provided canoes for De Soto and his men to cross the river, and then took them to her capital at Cofetachiqui. This is thought to have been located at the Mulberry Mound site near present-day Camden, South Carolina. The Spaniards were impressed with the queen, writing, "We were very gratified and charmed, both with her discretion and with her great beauty, which she possessed in extreme perfection." They also spoke admirably of the people of Cofetachiqui. "The Indians are very clean and very polite, and more civilized than any who had been seen in the land. They walked covered down to the feet with very excellent hides, in blankets of sable and blankets of mountain lions. All natives were shod and clothed." Expedition writers were especially impressed with the city's huge temple, describing it as a very authoritative temple on a high mound, very large and very tall and broad, all covered high and low with very excellent and beautiful mats. They also noted that the steeply pitched roof was covered in intricately arranged seashells and pearls that sparkled in the sun. The cavernous building was described as the richest and most superb of all those that our Spaniards saw in La Florida, using the Spanish name for the southeast. Another expedition member who had seen similar buildings in Mexico and Peru said the temple was among the grandest and most wonderful of all the things that he had seen in the New World. Inside the temple's two enormous doors, De Soto's chroniclers described 12 giant figures carved from wood, standing guard, six on each side, their faces carved in a fierce and bold posture. Expedition members noted that these huge wooden warriors, some 11 feet high, held elaborately carved weapons decorated with mica, copper, pearls, antlers, and shells. Life-sized carvings of previous rulers stood before raised wooden burial chambers, each painted with a portrait of the deceased. Within these chambers lay the remains of past chiefs and their families, their mummified bodies adorned with numerous strands of delicate pearls, fine cloths, and pelts. Throughout the inner temple, wooden chests were filled with loose pearls, the chroniclers describing chests filled with so many pearls that 300 horses could not have carried all of them. The queen and her people graciously housed the entire army within the city and shared their food stores with them. De Soto, however, sought more than just grain and venison. His quest was for gold and silver. Finding no precious metals in the city, he ordered his men to loot the temple, removing over 200 pounds of pearls, even stripping them from the remains of deceased ancestors. Hernando de Soto stayed in Cofetachiqui for 11 days, resting his soldiers and searching for gold in the surrounding area. He was surprised and quite relieved at the warm reception and hospitality his expedition received, especially considering the powerful chiefdom's warlike reputation. He soon discovered the reason for the subdued and friendly response. It was because Cofetachiqui was in a greatly weakened state. Expedition writings mention a recent epidemic, likely caused by disease acquired through contact with the Spanish in 1521 and 1526. The Queen stated that a great pestilence had visited them the previous year, and many of her people had died. Food stores were low, and in the surrounding areas, the Spanish noted, large uninhabited towns choked with vegetation, and four long row houses full of bodies from the plague. Finding no gold or silver in the area, De Soto decided to move his army onward in search of other kingdoms to plunder. However, to ensure a safe passage through hostile lands, the conquistador took the queen hostage, forcing her to accompany them. After a few weeks of travel, she and her servants were fortunately able to escape and likely return to the chiefdom. No further mention of the Lady of Cofetachiqui appears in historical records. Despite the looting of their temple and their queen being taken hostage, the people of Cofetachiqui were fortunate that their encounter with De Soto wasn't more severe. Perhaps due to the intelligence, charm, and canny diplomacy of their queen, the chiefdom was able to avoid conflict with De Soto and his powerful army. Other tribes encountered by the expedition were not as fortunate. As De Soto's army continued their march across the southeast, they looted and burned villages and crops and killed many indigenous people. After leaving Cofetachiqui, De Soto's expedition spent the next 2 years searching the southeast in vain for a kingdom of gold to rival the Aztec and Inca empires. Finally, stranded in the swamplands along the lower Mississippi River, with his men starving and depleted, De Soto died of a fever on May 21, 1542. The chronicles from the De Soto expedition, written some 235 years before the founding of the United States, offer an extraordinarily rare glimpse into pre-Columbian America. However, according to anthropologist Charles Hudson, his march across the South caused much more devastation than Sherman's march 325 years later. Although Cofetachiqui was only looted, not sacked and burned, the chiefdom, like many other native societies, was still adversely affected. Though weakened by the Spanish intrusion and exposure to European diseases, Cofetachiqui continued to have a powerful presence in the Carolina region. By 1700, however, for reasons not fully understood, Cofetachiqui had all but vanished. In 1701, English explorer John Lawson journeyed through the watery valley and noted finding only small settlements of Congaree Indians. It is likely that the people of Cofetachiqui were assimilated into the Catawba tribe.

Early colonists in Carolina, observing local tribes gathering acorns and hunting game, likely assumed that these people had always lived a simple hunter-gatherer lifestyle in an untouched wilderness. This common perception, known as the pristine myth, promoted the idea that these were virgin lands, unaffected by their indigenous inhabitants. European settlers believed that colonization and civilization would improve these supposedly untouched lands. The English colonists could not have imagined that a sophisticated and powerful chiefdom, lasting for almost 500 years, had once covered a large part of what would become the Palmetto State. The pristine myth became somewhat of a self-fulfilling prophecy. Well before large numbers of European settlers arrived, aspects of their culture, religion, and especially their diseases preceded them. Encounters with early European settlers weakened indigenous societies, greatly reducing populations in many regions. Consequently, once grand chiefdoms dissolved into scattered tribes living in small villages. The large mound settlements were abandoned, and nature soon reclaimed the land. Within a few generations, the people who had lived in the region for centuries reverted to the basic lifestyle of their distant ancestors. We tend to recognize and celebrate our own tribes, but it's worth remembering that our shared human history on this land that we briefly inhabit may be deeper than we realize.

0: Back in 2004, New York City's subway system turned 100. At the time, Randy Kennedy was writing a column about the subway for the New York Times. To celebrate the subway centennial, Andy Lynn Hamilton picked up a microphone and followed the writer down under the city. This story comes from WFUV in New York.
1: You can almost always go down into the subway with a half-baked story idea and find within 2 hours just the most either insane or funny or brilliant people to talk to you about whatever idea it is you have. Because it's so loud and people are in such a hurry down there and they're so tense, I think that it does somehow raise the level of creativity. You've got to do something that's going to capture people's attention. I did a column about a magician who works on a moving subway train, a guy from Ecuador. And, you know, he has to tailor his act so that it's very, very eye-catching and very explosive. And, you know, people will pay attention to him. And it involves a dove. It involves a live rabbit. It's a tough audience.
2: Hear what the Word of God say in Revelation 22. When you go home, read it. And behold, I come quickly.
1: I did a column a couple of years ago about preachers on the A train, and that's a favorite pulpit, if you will, for subway preachers because they need a long express run to get to have a decent sermon where the doors aren't going to be opening. So the express run on the A is the longest in the system, from 59th to 125th. And the guys I was with did a sort of a routine. As I remember it now, it involved one of the guys drinking a cup of coffee and then beginning to exclaim about how great the coffee was. And the coffee, I think, became a metaphor for the Holy Spirit at some point. But when the guys first start doing their little routine, people look at them like, oh no, these are crazy people.
3: Transfer for the J, M, and Z trains. The next stop, 2nd Avenue. Stand clear to closing doors.
1: I once wrote a column about conductors who were talented and brilliant. These guys who I think that their secret desire is to be DJs because they've got these really mellifluous voices. A conductor on one of my lines coming in from Brooklyn, it always sounded like after he'd, you know, told you to stand clear of the doors and announce what the next stop was, that he was about to cue up a Chet Baker record.
4: My funny Valentine.
3: Transfer for the downtown number 6.
4: Sweet comic Valentine.
3: Next stop, West 4th.

There was one time when I spent the whole night from about 11:30 to 7 in the morning on the E train, because that's a favorite train for homeless people sleeping, because its entire route is underground and it goes through pretty good neighborhoods where they're not afraid that somebody will come in and roll them or whatever, you know. So I spent a night on one car just going back and forth from terminal to terminal. After you've gone back and forth twice and you realize who's not getting off, you know who your nighttime partners are. So I went from car to car, waking them up and trying to interview these people, and that was interesting and not that scary. Mostly just, you know, some sad stories and some people who didn't quite know where they were. But all of them had perfected the art of sleeping sitting up, because if they roll into a station and a cop sees them spread out on the bench, they can be ejected from the train. So these poor guys acquired this talent on a rattly, bumpy sort of train, sleeping just slumped over. This place that's almost like a weird movie set. It's New York concentrated, and it's a great way to look at the city and write about the city.

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2: Limited rain coming into the state. We've got this stifling heat and high humidity. Heat index readings over the next couple of days ranging from 105 to 110. Scattered cloudiness in Boonville for the early morning, a low mid-70s. Actual highs are approaching 95 for Thursday and for Friday, too. Clear in Greenwood through the night, a low upper 70s. We're into the upper 90s to near 100 Thursday and Friday with those higher heat index values. For the Natchez area, clear through the night, a low mid-70s. Very hot and sticky weather coming our way for Thursday and for Friday. Lots of sunshine coming our way. Highs upper 90s, heat index up to 109. I'm meteorologist Jennifer Naramore. 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
4: 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The time is...
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6: There's a place in Southwest Virginia where your car radio will start to pick up music like this.
7: That I never will see anymore.
6: I'm driving into the tiny mountain town of Wise, Virginia, where it's easy to find Appalachian folk music. But what I'm here for is this. What you're hearing is from a dress rehearsal of a brand new opera company. And by brand new, I mean these singers had never performed opera before.
8: I started off doing country, believe it or not, country, bluegrass, and gospel singing in church. I'm also a big rock and roll fan, so...
6: That's Taylor Bowling, one of two lead singers in this first production.
8: I just imagined, you know, the fat lady with the horns singing, you know. I never really pictured myself doing that, but now that I'm here, it's like, oh, I love this, you know.
6: And if you're wondering what an inexperienced opera singer sounds like, well, just listen to this.
8: So like in the past, I might not have had as much vibrato, you know, singing in this kind of voice, you know, it's all right, but now I have a bigger voice, you know, so yeah.
6: Some of the cast members, like Taylor, are students at the University of Virginia's College at Wise, a small school on a small campus. And did I mention it's in a small town? Far from the places you'd typically see opera perform.
9: How far is Wise from...
10: Anywhere?
6: I'm speaking with David Volk. He's an associate professor of music at UVA Wise, and he helped start the opera company.
10: We're an hour from Kingsport, Tennessee, 2 hours to Asheville, 2 hours to Knoxville.
6: And they're 6.5 hours from their own state capital. So they don't have easy access to things like an orchestra, which they've had to hire for this production.
10: It's a big endeavor. Frankly, it's not inexpensive, at least for a college like us.
6: But thanks to grants, this production has an orchestra and an almost professional look. An hour before dress rehearsal, the cast is in full dress and makeup, like Nathan Jones, who plays the role of a grandfather. Nathan's dressed in overalls, and up close, his makeup seems a bit overdone.
9: What is it? How did you...
11: I had Brett Ketchern do it, who plays Mr. Jenks. He drew in wrinkle lines with eyeliner and smudged it along with baby powder. And it, from a distance at least, it looks like a wrinkled effect.
6: The cast includes school-age children from the surrounding area, too, like Cheyenne McKinney, who's the littlest cast member.
12: I'm just one of the kids that just sits by the tree stump and skips around and skips through the dancers, the lady dancers.
6: By dancers, she means these cloggers. They're also local girls. Together, this cast and crew make up the Southwest Virginia Summer Opera Company, and their very first performance is an Aaron Copland opera called The Tenderland. Again, David Volk.
10: Copland, as sort of the quintessential American composer, writes music that has a sort of folk quality to it.
13: Oh, mothers, don't you feel it's gonna show
10: me? I think people are going to hear the folk quality. It's going to sound somewhat familiar, even though it's not something they've heard before. And I think a lot of times that's the barrier that operas sort of fighting and working to overcome with large audiences.

0: The Tenderland tells the story of a farm family in the Midwest and their daughter, Laurie Moss, a young woman who's just graduating from high school. Evan Nunnery plays an itinerant worker named Top.
1: Going east, going west, we've been here, going
2: My character's very, very rough around the edges. I'm driven by food and women. That's pretty much what I'm really driven by. So it's been one of the most challenging things for me is I'm not like that. So I've had to really do a complete 180 as far as with my acting and my physicality on stage.
1: That's where we've been and that's where we're going. We've been
0: You could say Evan has done a 180 musically too. He grew up on country music and he admits it's still a guilty pleasure. But he says opera and country aren't so different.
2: Country music's driven by emotion. You hear a lot of country songs that talk about, oh, she left me, and oh, I'm just, you know, all by myself. It's a tragedy. In the Tenderlands case, there's an aria where Laurie sings. She's, you know, trying to figure out what she wants. She's having to battle, you know, staying behind this fence or actually exploring the world.
3: Once I thought I'd never
0: Part of what makes opera possible here is a new music instructor at UVA Wise. Her name is Amber Burke, and she's the opera's director and vocal coach.
4: You know, we started learning music back in January. So we took about 6 full months learning this music, which was very, very difficult.
0: That's Amber. She works one-on-one with the singers, coaching every line. 12-year-old Madison Lawson, who plays a minor role as the farm family's youngest daughter, has learned from Amber how to reshape her voice.
5: On certain notes, especially E, it'll be like E, and especially on the higher notes, it's like E, and it sounds, I don't know, cut off, and it sounds strained, but she taught me to open up my mouth, and it'd be like E, just like E, and it sounds a lot more professional and like you know what you're doing.
6: And bring your fiddle too, bring your fiddle too.
0: And it does sound like opera, but what you can also hear in the voices of these singers is just another American folk tradition.
7: Did you see him put that food away?
0: For With Good Reason, I'm Kelly Libby.

0: At least as far back as 200 million years ago, cycads grew in abundance. And at the peak of their distribution and diversity, they lived alongside the dinosaurs. These so-called living fossils were a fixture of tropical prehistoric landscapes and have changed little since then. Yet today, they face their greatest threats in poaching, habitat destruction, and climate change. I'm Jennifer Bernstein, CEO and the William C. Steer Senior President at the New York Botanical Garden, and this is Plant People. Today, I'm joined by Dr. Dennis Stevenson, previously our Vice President for Botanical Science here at NYBG and currently the Senior Curator Emeritus Editor at Botanical Review. He is one of the world's top cycad experts, and together we're exploring the storied past and challenging future of these ancient and unique plants. Hi, Dennis. Welcome to Plant People.
1: Hello. I'm glad to be here. Thanks for having me.
0: Well, I'm so glad to talk to you today. It's always fun to speak with you. And we're going to have a great conversation about cycads. And you are the perfect person to have that conversation with. So for listeners who may not be familiar, what exactly are cycads and how do they differ from more common plants like ferns or palms?
1: Well, they're a very ancient lineage, as we pointed out. But it's their growth habit. They tend to be single-stem plants that we don't think of as very branched. And they really look like a cactus with palm leaves.
0: Yeah, that's a good description. So what drew you to focus your research on cycads?
1: Well, that's a very interesting story, actually. My academic grandfather had published on the structure of the growing points of cycads in several papers. And they were always of interest to me. But sometimes things in your career are serendipitous. And after I finished my PhD, I had a postdoc at Harvard University, but I was stationed at Fairchild Tropical Garden in Miami. And they have the best cycad collection in the world. Mm. And I'm going, this is perfect. Yeah. So I think that's what really started it for me.
0: Well, I can see how being at Fairchild, you would be inspired because they have some incredible plants there. And I love that phrase, academic grandfather. Can you explain what that means for our listeners?
1: Yes. My major professor for my PhD, it was his professor, and he was on my PhD committee, my academic grandfather, except he passed. And they were the authors of the primary plant morphology textbook through three or four editions.
0: I've heard other colleagues of ours talk about their forebearers in science in exactly that same way. And I think it's nice because it speaks to the continuity of science and the fact that nothing is ever really fully resolved in one person's career. We're always continuing to broaden our understanding. So it's a nice turn of phrase. So you found them interesting. You found yourself at a place where they were in abundance. What about them has kept you focused for so long?
1: I've gone through various phases in studying them. In the first phase was taking up where my academic grandfather left off in the developmental anatomy or structure of that shoot system. It so happened that simultaneously, a man that I knew as an undergraduate had given a talk at the Ohio Academy of Science meeting, and he was retiring to Fairchild. And he was interested in the reproduction of these plants. And their reproductive cycle is just amazing. There are a few seed plants, actually the only ones, I guess, extant, that have motile male gametes. And they have these sperm cells that are so big, you can see them on the slide with the naked eye. And so then the idea was, well, we have all these living plants there. We could look at them experimentally to see how this system really works. So once I did the anatomy stuff, I then moved into the reproductive side and the pollination biology because nobody knew how they got pollinated, yet they have male plants versus female plants. How does the pollen get over there? And how does the system work? So because there's a native one in Florida, and in the wild areas at the Montgomery Botanical Center, I was able to work out the reproductive cycle of them in some detail. Hmm. Then I went, well, you know, they got these really weird compounds. And one of them is called BMAA, and it's a neurotoxin. It's a non-protein amino acid, to be specific. But the really cool part was we found weevil pollination in these plants and that the weevils were consuming the plant. So we went, whoa, wait a minute. These guys should be dead. But they weren't dead. they were living. So we tried to figure out how did they deal with this BMAA. And it ends up that they actually sequester it in their cocoon cases and make poisonous cocoon cases against their predators.
0: So the pollinators, the weevils, were also eating them?
1: Yep, they eat them. And they sequester this BMA, they secrete it out into their cocoon cases. So it doesn't stop them from growing. Any other organism, well, we would just die. There's right. something called cattle staggers in Australia, where the livestock will eat cycad leaves. And it's a neurotoxin. In fact, Oliver Sacks wrote a whole book on them
0: right.
1: in Island of the Colorblind.
0: So they sequester it so that the weevils can still pollinate and do what they're doing without
1: right.
0: dying, but so that they can still procreate.
1: So the weevils go through their life cycle by copulating on the female cones and then ovipositing on the male cones. So they go through their life cycle inside these plants.
0: Mm. It's amazing all of the strategies that plants have developed. So let's talk a little bit about this description that you often hear about cycads as living fossils. What does that mean? And what do we know about their ancient history alongside dinosaurs?
1: The older I get, the more I identify with living fossils, I must say. It's because of the early fossil record in the early Permian. They remain little changed, but yet they survive the vicissitudes of time. So you've got to say, okay, what's the secret? What's going on in this group of organisms that allow that? Well, there are certain things like the neurotoxins have developed would be a good one. That keeps your predators from munching on you.
0: Yeah.
1: But the time frame is that because from what we know in the fossil record, and it's pretty good, and there's some details in there, it allows us to have a plant that resembles a fossil, but it's still alive. So we can look at its life cycle and how it's functioning in a modern context on how they might compare to the conifers, ginkgo, and then, of course, the flowering plants. So there are lessons to be learned by looking at different organisms, just as looking at ferns might help me understand cycads.
0: Interesting. So they have this long persistence, and that allows us to understand what strategies they're using. And from that, what do we learn about biodiversity in general? Have we taken that knowledge and applied it in some particular ways?
1: Yes, in a way, because what we've learned from studying the extants, we do know the foibles they have. So we know that they were widespread and covered everywhere. And now, of course, they're very restricted. So what are their foibles? Well, one of their foibles was in their reproductive system because it takes too long to get from one generation to the next. I mean, as fast as you could do to raise a plant from seed to making a cone, and that's under optimum greenhouse conditions, is 5 years. Many of these plants at Fairchild had been there 50 years before they made a cone. So not only do you have a long life cycle, which means you can't have a lot of genetic turnover in terms of mutations, but that whole process with the weevils takes almost 2 years. So part of the lesson is gigantism probably doesn't do you any good. Big unbranched plant, giant sperm, huge seeds with all kinds of stored stuff in them, often for naught.
0: Mm-hmm. Yeah, but they've done okay.
1: They're doing okay. And if we leave them alone, they'll continue to do okay.
0: The pods are so fun to see. They're often there in the conservatory.
1: Yes.
0: And I always point them out when I'm there with a visitor because they're amazing. And now I have more information to share about why they're so amazing.
1: You know, this tree stump thing that's in that house?
0: Mm-hmm.
1: Well, that plant, that cycas sits next to it.
0: Mm-hmm.
1: Is one of an original plant to the conservatory from 1905.
0: Oh, wow. Wow. That's amazing.
1: They're long lived.
0: Yeah, yeah. So you mentioned a little bit about the range and how it's changed over time. Where in the world today do cycads grow naturally, and why are those environments particularly suitable?
1: One country that does pretty well with them is Australia. And I think it's partially because the Australians haven't destroyed their landscapes, in a sense. So I think these plants just survive there. No known herbivores. And then parts of Africa, tropical Africa into Central Africa, where we still have undeveloped mountainous areas, and the plants seem to do well there. And really, it's the same thing in the New World. The odd man out a little bit is our one species in North America that's not a fossil, the Zamia pumila in Florida. And that seems to do well. And I think it does well because they're ones where if you damage them, and they often can make a second branch or two branches. And so they seem to be able to survive that kind of disturbance that goes on. They're underground. That's another secret some of them have used. So fires and desert situations don't damage them.
0: So you said it's not a fossil. Does that mean that this is a later species? It hasn't been around as long?
1: Yeah, they look pretty much the same. But for some reason, we would never put a fossil in a modern genus in the classification. I don't know why, but that's just what we do.
0: Okay. So this is a taxonomical artifact.
1: Yeah, but they look just like them.
0: Okay.
1: You'll get a kick out of this. I even reconstructed a fossil cone once because when you go to the lab and you see those big jars with the pickled things.
0: Yeah.
1: Well, the liquid all dried out and it dried out and it looked identical to a fossil.
0: Okay.
1: So I sent a picture to a paleobotanist and said, look what I found.
0: Did it work?
1: It worked. It did.
0: So many people are surprised to learn that cycads do still play very important ecological roles. So what benefits do they bring to their ecosystems, these plants?
1: Okay, well, they have these roots called coralloid roots. And what it is, they're ageotrophic. So they grow up towards the surface of the soil. And so they don't, instead of growing down, they grow up.
0: Okay.
1: And they form little masses around the base of the plant. And they have in them a blue-green alga, or cyanobacterium as they're called, that's a nitrogen fixer.
0: Ah, they come with their own fertilizer.
1: And they also can take a soil and add nitrogen to the area. It's really quite interesting because the other important nitrogen fixers that we know of are the bean family. But they use a different bacterium in a different way. The nitrogen thing was a big thing. Gloria Carusi and I had a couple of grants working on that.
0: Does that mean that they have a role to play in restoration efforts?
1: Partially, but also we want to know how that system works so we can utilize that to our system. So if we can dissect the pathways it uses, et cetera.
0: You can replicate it in other ways.
1: Yes, because there is a nitrogen pathway in the plant, and there's actually a nitrogen pathway in the blue-green algae. When they're living in the cycad, they use a third route. So this obviously tells us something about making a situation where we could utilize these in crop plants, not to expect the normal situation, but to do it in such a way to utilize the known third route.
0: So a new route for nitrogen fixing that could be applied in crop situations.
1: Exactly.
0: That's very interesting. Conservationists warn that cycads are now among the most endangered plant groups on Earth. What are the main threats that they're facing today?
1: One of them is habitat destruction. The other one is the illegal trade. And I was very involved in that with the IUCN and developing an action plan and actually getting legislations passed to get certain things downlisted, and I'll explain that. So we tried to convince the community, you don't need a big plant. You can watch one grow. So we really pushed the downloading seeds. And that's because one person might have a pollen plant in Iowa and someone in England's got the ovulate plant. What are they going to do? So if they can send their pollen over and get seeds, they can then disperse those cultivated seeds and not take from the wild. So
0: is that what you did through the IUCN?
1: We did, yeah, that was one of the things that we did to try to stop. Because there's certain cultures that view a plant in your collection only of value if it's wild collected. So we had to get past that at the same time. Yeah. Cactus people know this same problem.
0: Yeah, cactus poaching has been a problem for a long time and ramped up actually recently during the pandemic, the demand. Yeah.
1: But the big push we did also, I should mention this one because it's so successful, particularly in Mexico, working with indigenous people. Don't go in the forest and some guy gives you $5 for a $200 plant for him. Go in the forest, harvest the seeds, start a nursery. So we actually got a grant to subsidize the starting of nurseries. They grow the seedlings up and they sell the plants and there's a continuous renewable income then for the indigenous people.
0: That's a great example of creating a bioeconomy and doing it to a conservation end. So that's terrific. The International Union for the Conservation of Nature, I think it's worth just saying a word about what that organization does. We've talked about it on this podcast before, but this is an organization of conservation practitioners and scientists who identify threatened species, and they will put them on various lists of concern. The Red List is a very notable one. And it sounds like your work with them was about creating frameworks for disrupting the poaching that was happening. I'm interested to know, who's doing the poaching? Is it like a mass market gardener, or who is it that's the end user?
1: It's the same mentality as the cacti or orchid people.
0: Okay.
1: There are people who want to expand their cycad collection, and they'll do anything to go get them. Often someone would just fund a trip because they wanted to go somewhere and they could sneak some plants back. But I would go back to your IUCN comment, because I founded the cycad specialist group. And the first thing we did is make a world list of all the cycads. It's available online now. It's been through several reiterations, but we've listed then the threat to each species and given its distribution. And I think the good thing is some things have been downlisted.
0: Meaning that they've gone from the red list.
1: Put on appendix two.
0: Yeah. That's good. That means that the efforts are working.
1: Exactly.
0: Yeah. It's a great organization, and many of our scientists here at NYBG participate in the process that they undertake. And it's an important input to conservation frameworks and to conservation practices all over the world. I mean, we're a collections-based institution. I understand the impulse to collect. And these things are things of beauty, so I can understand the desire to have them. But not at the risk of the plant going extinct. That's not okay.
1: Well, I think cutting one leaf off to make a herbarium specimen is probably fine.
0: Yeah, okay. So there's a range.
1: Yeah, as opposed to digging it up.
0: Yeah. Well, it sounds like there are better alternatives now for people to get these plants if they want them. And watching them grow, I imagine, can be very satisfying for folks. You said that there are species that are being downlisted. Are there places where that's been particularly successful, where wild populations are regenerating or thriving in a way that at one point seemed unlikely?
1: There's a real focus in Mexico, for example. Another area where there's a focus is in South Africa, Australia, and China. Mm-hmm. China's gotten really good about that kind of thing now.
0: Yeah, it's interesting to think about places that are at different stages of development now in the context of the current science and the biodiversity crisis. So much of the development that was happening in the Industrial Revolution was taking place without the benefit of our current understanding about the way that these systems can and cannot regenerate and what happens when we lose species. But today we have a lot more information, so maybe countries are approaching it differently.
1: And I think getting the amateur community to raise plants and seedlings and stuff has also helped.
0: Yeah. Well, this is a way in which the exchange of information as between the scientific community and the avocational hobbyist has improved a lot with the internet. People who are interested in plants and who want to collect them but don't want to do it in a way that's irresponsible have ready access to a lot more information than they once did. So maybe that's helping.
1: Yeah, I believe that's true.
0: It sort of tracks with the growing interest in native plants. It's the other side of the coin. If you're interested mm-hmm. in plants in general, then you're thinking about systems, you're thinking about how to support your local biodiversity, and maybe you also are interested in rare plants, but you don't want to be irresponsible about it. So I think it's a good thing for there to be more global awareness about what are the most pressing conservation issues related to cycads right now. It sounds like there's been a lot of progress on the poaching question. What about habitat destruction? That's harder to deal with, isn't it?
1: Yeah. It is. It definitely is. I mean, there are various kinds of examples. If you're in the Amazon area and you flood an area, these guys are not aquatics.
0: Right.
1: They're gone.
0: Yeah.
1: And once you wipe them out in a place like that, to get it back is going to be very, very difficult. So it's various kinds of habitat destructions, because cycads aren't all desert plants. A lot of them are rainforest plants. In South America, there's one epiphytic one we have in the conservatory that's actually only found in the tops of trees in the mountains of Panama. Hmm. That one is really, really threatened as they keep cutting down for timber and various other usages. Its habitat's going to be gone.
0: You mentioned this idea of you don't know what you're losing when you lose a species because you don't know what you haven't yet understood. Are there potential uses, for example, human uses of these plants that you think we don't fully understand yet, but could be lost? Are there medical applications? I would think with a neurotoxin, there could be.
1: There's been some pursuit of it, but it stopped. But the notion of understanding neurodegeneration, like Oliver wrote about with this BMAA compound as an experimental compound. And we actually, Gloria Carusi and I, actually were using it in that little plant that botanists can grow by the thousands, Arabidopsis or the Thalecrest, the experimental plant, using BMAA on it. And we got some interesting results of what it could do. We passed it off to some neuro people, but they never really picked it up.
0: Mm. Yeah. And so that's a good example, Dennis, because maybe in the moment in time with the available funding, that wasn't something that someone picked up, but that doesn't mean that the inquiry is done. But if the plants are extinct, there's nowhere to go.
1: Nowhere to go.
0: With
1: good
0: it.
1: Point.
0: So an important reason to think about how we protect these plants. So if we have listeners who are interested in cycads, where would you point them to learn more? And where would you point them to help protect these

0: help protect these plants?
1: There's a website called the Cycad Pages, which I think is extinct now that Ken Hill died, but it's still available. But there's a new one called the World List of Cycads. There's pictures of every species, where they are, ancillary information, photos of herbarium specimens and field photos, and we're constantly updating them. So there'll be a section on neurotoxicity on those pages. There'll be a section on chromosome numbers. There'll be a section on various topics that deal with them.
0: How many plants do you have at your home, Dennis?
1: Hardly any.
0: Yeah, this is a thing about botanists that is surprising. They don't cultivate plants indoors, really. It's not their thing.
1: Well, Jan goes nuts in our garden.
0: Okay, okay, good.
1: But so yeah, all indoor plants, no, she doesn't want them either, you know?
0: Yeah. Well, Dennis, it's really fun to talk to you always. Thanks for coming to talk to us about cycads here on Plant People.
1: Thank you very much.
0: With hundreds of millions of years of cycad success behind us, it's all the more important that these living fossils survive this difficult time in their history for the benefit of the planet and for future generations. If you'd like to learn more about what you've heard in this episode, check out our show notes at nybg.org.
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6: Walking over the empty lake bed, we stopped dead in our tracks. And without saying anything to each other, we understood. We stood for a long moment, looking to the distant horizons, the void of sound filling us. In those few seconds, there was peace on earth. Silence is sacred. Dad left. Mom got a new husband. Stanley never got a chance to acquaint himself with the man who now lived across the hall. The man across the hall had a few opinions about how Stanley should carry himself. Stanley didn't agree. Drinking helped. On Friday, it was Alejandro, concealed in the shadows of a public park, with bottles of White Wolf. Saturday, he drank 40s in Jack's mom's basement. Jack's mom didn't have opinions about how Jack should carry himself. She gave them as an offering to her despair. Plus, sometimes they could even smoke weed down there. One time, a kid came by that Stanley didn't know. He was kind of dirty, kind of weird. He was holding ecstasy and shared it with them as he told stories about the whispers in the canyon. Stanley had heard these stories before, yet this dirty, weird kid spoke with the conviction of a prophet. Besides, posited the X, weren't all prophets met with dismissal by the less imaginative? I used to cover my ears whenever loud music was near. As a child, my favorite song was, "It Ain't Easy Being Green." Anything noisier would send me crying to Mom. I was sensitive to any kind of music that pursued chaos, dissonance, or abstraction. I couldn't imagine anyone who would listen to that kind of music. When the loudness arrived, it came like a flood. Distortion and feedback, drums and guitar, songs that bled and peaked and roared like thunder. I loved the songs that were too big and too noisy for their own recordings. I sought the kind of music that made me worry for my headphones. Mom, with a background in deaf education, has always been especially worried about my hearing. It can't be good for you, all that noise. Once you lose it, it's gone for good. I lost it. It's gone for good.
7: They arrived at a glade of aspen in the belly of the canyon.
6: Some other kids had set up couches.

couches and mats to lay down on. Stanley settled into the couch and listened. The voices were real. They said things to him. At first it seemed like they were speaking directly to Stanley. He wondered if everyone heard their own personal voice. Then the voices told a joke and everyone laughed. Each laugh charged with surprise. Everyone else was hearing it too. They were all here, experiencing it together. On their way back to the car, Alejandro noticed some other kids sitting on picnic blankets, listening to radios. Stanley could hear the whispers coming through the radio speakers. "You really shouldn't go down there and listen to them like that," said an older kid. "You can tune into them on a radio if you're close enough. I heard that bad things happen to people who listen to them in the trees." Jack got in the car and just started laughing. Stanley and Alejandro joined in. "What a bunch of babies," said Stanley. Communities on the internet have gathered for people with tinnitus. Reactions vary from, "I have tinnitus, it's not that big of a deal," to, "My ears won't stop ringing, should I just put a bullet through them?" At times I can relate to both. Sometimes I can ignore the ringing. Other times, particularly when I'm thinking about it, the volume rises to match the level of silence in the room. Right now, as I'm talking about it, it's screaming. Stanley spent his days wondering where the voices came from. Alejandro liked to think they were the voices of long-gone Native American teenagers, while Jack believed they were aliens just trying to connect with anyone in the galaxy who could relate to them. They graduated from high school and visited the Glade all through college. When they encountered the odd visitor on the outskirts, listening to the whispers on the radio, they nodded and said hello. Stanley wondered if he should at least try it their way. A lot of people were reporting weird things happening to them. Stanley threw those thoughts onto the pyre. Back then, they just sounded like the ramblings of a teenager who took too many mushrooms. Still, he couldn't bring himself to do the radio thing. It just wouldn't feel the same. "Why didn't I just wear earplugs?" you ask. "I don't know. Why don't you floss?" Maybe you do floss. Well, f*** me, I guess. This was definitely not normal. He usually stopped hearing the whispers when he left the canyon. They had never followed him home before. At first, it didn't alarm him too much. They were still just telling stories, singing songs, writing poems. When he crawled into bed, they started to sound different. They sounded lower, like someone talking in their sleep. They called Stanley by name. They told him how his mother's husband thinks about you, Stanley, whenever he gets in his new bride. Covering his ears only seemed to make the voices louder, more intimate. He didn't tell Alejandro or Jack about it for weeks. He asked Alejandro if he could buy him some white wolf. Alejandro said, "Yeah, dude, I'll be right back." Then after he parted, the whispers teased Stanley for his weakness to alcohol. They started to sing a song about how Stanley wished a white wolf could come to chase the whispers away. At dinner, as Mom and her new husband talked about politics, the whispers asked Stanley which he thought would hurt more, to stick a fork into his own neck or to pull it out. Depression feeds tinnitus. They say the more depressed you are, the worse it gets. Then the noise has the added effect of making you feel more depressed at the realization that you gave yourself this condition. The cycle begins. The deeper the depression gets, the louder the noise becomes. The louder the noise becomes, the deeper the depression descends. Now to wait until the silence returns.

people constantly asked Benjamin Franklin why he wasn't running for president. And honestly, he was constantly asking himself. He was well-liked and pretty well-suited for the job, but there was one thing holding him up. His internal monologue. His inner voice was always thinking of new ideas, new inventions, and it would say to him, "Sure, you could be a president, but wouldn't it be more productive, more fun, to f*** French people and do kite stuff?" Ben, standing naked in the woods, would let his mind wander. Why fight so hard for freedom and waste it on power?

On July 2nd, 2018, I parked my car and got lost in a river canyon. The trail disappeared, so I walked up the center of the river to a flat spot overlooking a huge mountain valley. I set up my little tent and declared independence from my internal monologue. By the end of the week, I told myself I would no longer think in words. I told myself that I wouldn't tell myself things anymore. When I got to the valley, it was empty. Just me and the birds. My mind was still racing, but I figured that was just a holdover from my morning in the normal world, with the radio and Twitter. So, I went to bed. On the second day, I woke up and went for a hike. My monologue was still going. It was starting to play songs for me. Little bits of favorites, then it would focus on one of my own band songs, and I'd work through a new drum beat or some better lyrics. Huh. If I change the order of this verse, I'd say to myself, then I think I could punch this line harder with the drum roll. Great idea. I got back to the tent and tried to meditate. Though I had now not seen any human in 24 hours, their words were still rattling around in there. I had made a plan not to speak, not to read, and not to write while I was in the valley. I thought maybe cutting words out of my daily routine would cut my dependence on them. I walked down to the river and poured all of my tea directly into it. But slowly my mind drifted and made up a story. And that story goes like this. Marjorie was freaking out. Don't do it. Don't do it. Don't do this. No. You know what? Let's do it. Let's go. When she married Bill, he was nice. He would bring her flattened coins from his job at the railroad. He would sing his favorite songs on the patio before bed. He even made dinner a couple times, though it was never very good. But 4 years since they got married, and she was sick of it. He still brought home flattened coins, but he'd call her names, too. Talk down to her like she knew nothing. When she started noticing the insults and the condescending, talking to a teenager tone, she would tell herself he didn't mean it. He was just stressed. But slowly, she learned that he did mean it. And so she'd tell herself he was wrong. She wasn't dumb. She wasn't lazy. She wasn't gaining weight. But the day she broke was the day her inner voice was replaced by his. His words, his tone, they would ring around in her head long after she went to work. And it drove her crazy. Now that he had infiltrated her thoughts, she had nowhere private. Except, she thought, for the shoebox full of money and pictures that she kept under the closet crawlspace. Her one small box, unknown by him, untouched by any hand but hers. Getaway money. When she swung her arm down into the dust and pulled the box up, it felt light. Of course it did. Of course the money was gone. Oh God, she thought to herself. Maybe if his voice is in my head, maybe he can also hear my thoughts. Maybe they let him hear. And right then, she decided to stop thinking. To stop thinking at all. Suddenly, her clothes were in a trash bag and she was driving down the freeway. Suddenly, she was in the front of a bank with a single leg of pantyhose over her head. Suddenly, she was stomping towards the first open window. Don't do this. No. You know what? Let's go.
The teller, scared and shaking, handed her a bag of bills, and Marjorie got back into the car and drove away. The top of the bag rustled in the wind, and she made eye contact with a concerned but approving Benjamin Franklin. And then another, and then another. And she never thought a word again.

The story ended in my head, and I was still standing by the river. It was now July 4th, day 3. Independence was inevitable. I hiked farther up the river and worked through another song. I wrote a letter in my head. I wrote a ballad, a rousing one, to play in taverns that I made up. The voice was still there, and it was loud. But at the headwaters of the river, I kneeled in the tall grass on the edge of an aspen grove. And it happened. I crossed the Potomac, fired a musket into the red-coated mass of silent words, and for the next 3 minutes, there was not a human thought in earshot. No ideas. No noise. Just wind in the leaves.

but quietly my brain commented that I had succeeded. And then it said, you just ruined it by thinking. And then it said, no, I think it still counts. And then it said, no, I don't think it does. And we're thinking right now. And like that, I was back. I won a tiny battle, but the war was still happening all around me. That night, the sun set, and I still hadn't seen a single person in days. I didn't hear any fireworks, but I did see the stars silently tear across the sky. The wind ripped through the trees and dropped big old ponderosa pine cones into the river. The river pushed over rocks. I wanted to speak what they were speaking, to hear it, but instead I laid on the dirt and let the words overtake me. The American Revolution took 8 years, 4 months, and 15 days. And as I watched the mosquito hawks hover in the last rays of sunlight, I flipped over and dozed by the buzzing crickets. This, I tell myself, is at least a cause worth fighting for.

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The music in this episode was our opening song, Roots Connective, by Iklept Insan, Hamsa by Sandman Project, that's from their new EP called Royal Family, Tail Chaser by Gitkin, and two Revolutionary War songs that are in the public domain. I will post links to everything on the website. 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

0: is bird note. When waterfowl are in decline, hunters are some of the first people to sound the alarm and fund the recovery. Jared Henson is a project manager with Ducks Unlimited, a nonprofit hunting and conservation group.
1: The North American model of conservation puts the bulk of the responsibility to fund conservation on hunters, because hunters in general are the consumptive users of those habitats, and they're just more willing to give money to that cause.
0: That money not only comes from hunting license sales, but also taxes on gear.
1: So guns, ammo, binoculars, all those sporting goods that you would use for hunting, a portion of that tax goes to the states, and they can then allocate that into conservation funding.
0: Financial support is just one way that hunters contribute to habitat management.
1: Waterfowl biologists and scientists have been leveraging hunters for data for almost 100 years now. The big thing now is avian influenza. Hunters are some of the first to see the impacts of that in the field, especially since the main vector for it is waterfowl. And so hunters really play a big role in disease monitoring.
0: Learn more about how hunters support wildlife conservation in Season 8 of Bring Birds Back. 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I'm Jazzy Johnson.
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3: I've had hundreds of big conversations, and my conversation partners share wisdom I carry with me wherever I go. Eckhart Tolle began to gain attention with his 1997 book, The Power of Now. Millions of people around the world have found pragmatic tools in his vision that fundamentally complicates the notion, I think, therefore I am. This is Becoming Wise. I'm Krista Tippett.

0: You know, you tell this story in A New Earth about you experienced a woman talking to herself on the train, right? The tube train.
1: Yes.
0: Tell that story, kind of caught in her thoughts. And then you came to understand that you had some of the same problems.
1: Yes. So I would sometimes see her on the train, and she would continuously talk to herself or to an imaginary person in a very angry voice, or continuously complaining. And then he did this to me, and then he sat in ice, and then how dare he tell me this? And I watched in amazement, thought, how can anybody be so insane and still apparently have a job? Because she would catch the subway every morning.
0: Right.
1: And one day I was washing my hands in the bathroom, and I thought, my God, her voice, she never stops talking. And I suddenly realized, well, I do that too, except that I don't do it out aloud. And then I thought, I hope I don't end up like her. And somebody next to me looked at me, and I suddenly realized in shock that I had actually said these words aloud, just like her. I said, I hope I don't end up like her. So I realized my mind was as incessantly active as hers. Our only difference was that my thought was mostly based on feeling sorry for myself. It was kind of depressed kind of thinking. Her patterns were fueled by anger. It took years before I finally was able to really step out of the stream of thinking and realize there is a place inside me that is far more powerful than the continuous mental noise with which for many, many years I had been completely identified, just like that woman. Mm.
0: So what happened to you when you were 29 to finally really jolt you out of that?
1: Well, I was in the depths of depression, and I lived in anxiety about my life and my problems and my future. And one night I woke up again feeling this sense of dread, and a phrase came into my head which said, I can't live with myself any longer. I can't live with myself any longer. And suddenly I was able to stand back and look at that phrase, and I thought, oh, that is strange. Who am I, and who is the self that I cannot live with? Because there must be two of me here, if that phrase is correct.
0: Yes.
1: There are two of me.
0: Right.
1: I was there, and the me that I couldn't live with actually was the continuous mental noise, the stream of thinking that considered life and that considered myself as a problem.
0: And is it? I wonder if it's also some aspect of that is that when you are fully alive and fully present, even if in a very powerful way, right? I mean, even if that your presence is powerful, there's something about knowing your place in the scheme of things. I mean, being aware of how complex and large everything around you is.
1: Yes, and the vastness of it all and the compulsion to continuously interpret whatever you're experiencing at any given moment, that is no longer there. And there's great freedom in not compulsively interpreting other people, situations, and so on, not imposing all these judgments, that's another word for it, imposing thinking continuously on the world, which is so alive and so fresh and new at every moment. And so, yes, the mind is beautiful. The ability to think is a great thing. And it does not mean you fall below thinking when you are open to the present moment.
0: Or that you turn your mind off, right? It doesn't.
1: Yes. Right. What we are talking about here is a state of alert attention to what is, where compulsive thinking no longer operates. This means you rise above thinking to a large extent in your life, where you can face life without the interference of the mind, still being able to use the mind when it's needed, but not being used by it.
0: My favorite book of Eckhart Tolle is The Power of Now. He's also the author of the wildly best-selling A New Earth. Becoming Wise is produced by Marie Sambilay, Lily Percy, and Chris Heagle at On Being Studios, which is located on Dakota land. And our theme music is provided and composed by Zoe Keating.
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0: Hi, guys. My name is Martha, and I live in Rhode Island. I love PRX. I've been listening for quite a long time. I listen at night if I turn over and wake up because my cat has jumped on the bed. I tune it in, and I listen through WGBH 89.7 in Boston. But it's just so pleasant. So just keep it coming. Thanks so much. Bye-bye.
1: This is PRX Remix.

0: This is Ray, the source of all black knowledge. I know we've been away from the podcast for a while, but this is another rumination I had here back home in Richmond, talking with my big sister Janice, and I had some thoughts about a few things. And one of those things that I had been thinking about was healthcare, in the sense of what happens when you're older, if you're disabled, what happened historically in the black community, how people were treated. And you had all the problems you can think about that's difficult right now. Changing your clothes, your personal health care, all those things like that, they're real issues today. So they had to be difficult things to take care of in the past. I mean, what were you going to do with your elderly grandmother, your disabled child, your parents? You know, they can't take care of themselves. And the pressure it put on people. If you're blue collar people, you got to go to work. You got a job. You don't have the money to put them in a home. The state's not going to pay for it. They may not have had any money or insurance or anything like that. You were put in a position. What are you going to do with them? And I can remember growing up seeing, or not actually seeing, but hearing about that person living in the back room. So, Janice, you've seen that before yourself?
1: Oh, plenty of times. Go over to friends' houses. There was someone always in a back room. And you would never know they were there, except for most of the time the bathroom was by the back room. And you could see this closed door, or you may see somebody going in the room and coming back out. And if you knew the person kind of well, you would ask them, is somebody back there? Who's back there? And they would say their uncle, their aunt, or their grandmother, or something like that. But you actually very, very seldom you would ever see them.
0: I remember that these folks that lived downstairs from us, I know the kids always talked about their grandma, but I never saw her. Only recognition I even got that they were even there was when she died, because the kids were so upset and so distraught and crying so badly. And it's like, I never even seen this person. Never even thought about it. But just kind of imagine the difficulty, the emotional pain on you. You love them, but that's a lot of damn work taking care of somebody who can't be trusted at all to be at home. You had some other examples? You actually had seen some this numerous times.
1: Yes, it was a commonplace thing when I was growing up. You don't hear or see it no more, but it was very common. Every now and then, they would have this old person sitting in a chair, and that person would sit there in that chair all day long. I don't know if they even fed the person. Every time you go in or out, that person was sitting in that same chair. And then you go to the bathroom, and the person who was in that back room that you never saw, sometimes the older would be coming out of that room. And you know how kids are. We started a rumor about, oh, you wonder if they dead back there. Did they kill them? Why don't they do something, you know?
2: Yeah.
1: And people didn't have money to hire somebody to watch an elderly person all day. So what do?
0: And they didn't have the kind of the products or things that they could use to take care of them, no more than you might have for a baby. And I'm just thinking about the mental pressure. They might do stuff. They got needs. Difficult to deal with if they got dementia, and they were poor.
1: And today they have adult diapers. What did you do with an elderly person who went to the bathroom on themselves? You had to use cloth diapers. And what happens? They wind up with a rash just like a baby would. And they're not going to take care of that adult's butt like they would a baby's butt. So they wind up with bed sores, infections. And it's not that they're trying to be mean. What can they do? Yeah. Is there any easy solution to that back then?
0: I had heard about this thing called nursing homes.
1: No.
0: I heard about it, and I think I knew some people that might have said something like, my grandma is in a nursing home. But what did that even look like? Some of them was like in our neighborhood, so I can't hardly imagine what that was. Had you ever been in one?
1: To the door, to the front door and right inside. They wouldn't allow children into those places back then. Well, all you had to do was open that door, hear the urine smell smack you right in the face. You see people in the hallway. You see people wandering up and down the hall with those open back gowns on. And you'd be wondering, what in the world's going on?
0: I can remember being scared. I think I would have said we would have called it something like the old folks home.
1: Yeah.
0: And not nursing home, and not realizing that there was a difference, or if there just was a difference at all. But the few times I saw something like that on TV, the examples of that would be somebody would be sitting in a wheelchair. I guess a white girl in a nursing uniform, all nice and made up.
1: Clean.
0: Just wheels you in and have a little blankie, you know, on your crochet blankie on your lap. And like your folks will show up and go, how's mother? Oh, well, Mrs. Jones, she's been a little difficult today. You know, and it looks really cute and sweet. What would your description of that be?
1: Well, if you go by what was on TV, that's exactly how it was. Nice and clean. Nurses they were so wonderful and nice to the patients.
0: We was like our own hospice before I even knew that what that big word even meant.
1: Well, the thing is, I didn't realize when they said people was in old folks' home or the nursing home or something like that, it didn't dawn on me that these were elderly people who couldn't help themselves, didn't have any other place to go, or their family just absolutely couldn't take care of them. I always thought either the family was being mean to them or the person was mentally ill.
0: That's exactly what I thought. I thought they was crazy, but not crazy in like the dementia sense, because I don't know what dementia is back then. I thought like they were always crazy. And there's some behaviors now that I can remember that I couldn't make sense of, you know, involved, you know, some sanitary things that just kind of, it's almost like don't even want to describe it. And because I'm thinking about if I was to talk about this as a podcast episode, how that'd be taken, you know, because some people don't want to hear about, well, a few people I know, they can't hear about these kind of real topics. It's just, for them, it's just too awful, too nasty, too whatever. But what is it to the people who are actually dealing with that? You want to talk about loving somebody?
1: Well, if you have to take care of an elderly person, you love them, because that is not an easy job, not at all. Do you remember Mama talking about her grandfather?
0: What was the story about that?
1: I asked her about him, and she said, all she can remember is that one day he came to live with them and went in the back room and never came out. So the whole time he was there, she never seen him again until he passed away.
0: Could have been anything wrong with him. What could you have done?
1: From what I sent for his medical records. I don't know if I told you that.
0: Yeah, go ahead.
1: And he had a stroke. And that was all that was wrong with him. He had a stroke.
0: And they put him in the same mental hospital, what is supposed to word for that? Asylum?
1: Yeah.
0: Is that too big? Yeah.
1: I think back then they used to call it the insane asylum, just because he had a stroke.
0: Maybe it's like, and your family can't take care of you.
1: Yeah, and it was odd because they must have taken him to the asylum while the kids were out, because Mama said she, you know, she never seen him again. So she didn't see them take him out. All she knew that he passed away. So, I mean, that was, and I think people were embarrassed about that too. Maybe that's why they kept him hidden.
0: I think so. Because like it's like people didn't even want to talk about that. Even as a kid, I can remember where it's like who stayed back there? And they go like, my grandma or whatever, but they don't want to get into they wouldn't want to get into it.
1: Yeah, they never explained why they were back there.
0: No. It's just, and if you take it back further in time, it seems almost impossible to believe. Maybe they were, I don't know, and if it went back to slavery, I'm betting you that the plantation owners probably put you out.
1: Where would you go? And if they put you out, what would you do? Just sit on the side of the road and pass away?
0: I mean, yeah, there's no hospital. I have to dig a little deeper on the research of that. It's a curious question because people wouldn't have talked about it.
1: No.
0: They couldn't take care of you. Nobody's going to I'm thinking slavery, Jim Crow. Nobody's going to send nobody to take care of you.
1: Mama was born in 1924. Can you imagine how it was back then? And you can imagine what she saw.
0: I mean, because if we saw it, if we witnessed it in the 50s, 60s, and 70s, and we do have a personal experience with this having to somebody in the 2000s in our family. And maybe we'll talk about that,
1: that's a subject all on its own.
0: So, yeah, we're a little closer to that. We in the 21st century, and that's still going on. That's probably an issue of elder abuse, wouldn't it be?
1: That's what it would be to me. You know, I mean, it's not even on the borderline to me. It's right there at it, elderly abuse. And sometimes people get abused not on purpose, too, because the person don't know how to handle a person that's elderly, sort of maybe have dementia, can't communicate, they defecate, urinate all on themselves, and the person gets so frustrated they, you know, may do something to them, but not actually meaning to, but just because they themselves need some help.
0: Well, you know what? You have given me a lot to think about. I think we got, maybe this should be an episode, or at least it's something to think about. I'm ruminating on it. So thank you, big sister.
1: You're welcome, little brother.
2: 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Ruminations are Ray's way of reaching out, staying connected, and having conversations with you until the next season of full-length episodes are released. 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
5: For the past 3 years, Napule has been some kind of therapy for me, and it keeps me grounded, you know, reminding me why I decided to make the choices that I made.
6: This is your host, Suki Wessling, and this is a mini babble. It is based on a full-length interview with filmmaker Alexandrine Benjamin, which you can find at babelry.com.
5: My name is Alexandrine Benjamin. I am an independent Haitian filmmaker based in San Juan, Puerto Rico. I have a master's degree in film production from the University of Greenwich in London. I am currently working as an assistant manager here in Puerto Rico. And sometimes I do freelance work, you know, creating content in Haiti.
6: Alexandrine's short feature is called Not Boule, or Through the Barricades. Like all of her work, Not Boule focuses on the needs and desires of Haitian people.
5: Not Boule tells the story of Jean and Rose, a modest Haitian couple who embark on a perilous journey during Pay-Lock, solely to find a hospital where they can give birth safely. On their small bike, you know, riding through unpaved roads, they had to face like roadblocks. They are threatened with gunfires. And, you know, they had to face so many hardships. But even, you know, despite that, they persevere. But when they finally got into the hospital where the suffering should end, it wasn't the case because the staff behavior worsened their situation because they refused to provide them with the necessary care. And, you know, it's a very poignant story, but it's authentic. It reflects our reality back then and even more so today.
6: The film highlights the difficulty of finding medical care in a country in crisis. The story is set during Pay-Lock, a movement that brought many Haitians to the street demanding change.
5: Some people got into the movement, you know, and they destroyed it from the within, you know. And now whenever you say Pay-Lock, which is something that people should have been part of, but the only thing they can refer to is violence, because that's what it is. That's what it became. That particular movement, which is Pay-Lock, is something that for the first time in my whole life, I've seen Haitian people align behind a specific thing.
6: The movement failed. The president was assassinated, and the country is now governed by a transitional presidential council. Alexandrine was in Britain getting her master's when she hit on the idea of Pay-Lock as the backdrop for a story about maternity care.
5: The desire to create that specific film came out of frustration, to tell you frankly. It was winter of 2020, actually. I had been away for a while studying in London, and it started to be cold, like very cold, and I do not like cold. So I wanted to go back to Haiti, like spending Christmas with my friends and family. But I couldn't because all of the violence going on would prevent me to. And, you know, at the time, several neighborhoods in the capital were blocked by armed bandits. And the road leading to Jacmel, my hometown, was closed through Martissant, which is like, you know, a very big region in Port-au-Prince. So, you know, I started to vent with a friend, you know, he's now my husband, about how such action could impact so many aspects of people's life in Haiti, especially pregnant women. And that's when he told me that he had written the short treatment for a story similar to this and asked if I wanted to develop it.
6: Alexandrine decided that the film, which could only be shot in Haiti, would serve as her master's thesis.
5: And everybody, like the university members, my families, my friends, they all advised me not to go back, like, you know, and to shoot that specific movie. The university, they wanted to let me use their equipment, but the insurance company said, no, they won't allow their equipment to go to such a country with some, imagine me, a whole person, like going there.
6: With the help of friends in Haiti, Alexandrine did most of the legwork from afar. But when she arrived to shoot the film,
5: things went sideways. I mean, I wasn't like, it's not like I was surprised because I know, you know, what the country was like. And people, not all, you know, everybody was happy with what we were doing because some people, powerful people in Haiti, in Jacmel, when they see you with a camera, they are afraid that you are going to show, you know, what they are doing underneath. One time a guy came on the set and he pulled out a gun and he said that we had to stop. And I was I was like, who are you? And then he was like, I'm not interested in what you're saying. I just need you guys to back it, you know, just fake it. I don't want you here. I was like, but who are you? Because we have permission from, you know, the mayor's office, from the police department. And he was like, I am an authority. I am a chief, you know, like, but I'm trying to get someone to get me my authorizations. He's like, look, lady, I need you out of here. And in the middle of this, the former president, Jovenel Moïse, was assassinated. So we had to stop production for about 3 days.
6: Alexandrine Benjamin has made a beautiful film, but its beauty was not her primary purpose.
5: I didn't get into creating movies because, I wanted to do art. I wanted to help. And I just realized that filmmaking can help with that. And I decided to do filmmaking.
6: As a filmmaker, she has a wide view of what Haitians need to do to heal the country's wounds, from their history of colonization, natural disaster, intractable violence, and interference from outside powers.
5: Our past, I believe, interfere with, you know, our daily lives, and we don't even realize it, you know, some kind of behaviors that we may have, for example, not trusting each other. This is a very big issue in Haiti. We do not trust each other. And you may suddenly know that any good relationship starts with believing, trusting each other. If I don't trust you, I can't have a good collaboration with you. You know, there's nothing good we can do because we are still waiting for when you're going to do something that will like hurt me because we've been hurt so much in the past. How do you get that out of the Haitian mind? Because you're not even aware that you're like that. Well, with La Boule particularly, my main message for Haitian with that film is that we need to think about the impact of our actions before we take them. I know we've been suffering for a long time, but that doesn't mean that we need to hurt each other to get what we need.
6: Filmmaker Alexandrine Benjamin doesn't just hope her film will help heal her country. She has found that it's a touchstone of her own.
5: For the past 3 years, La Boule has been some kind of therapy for me, you know, allowing me to connect with people every now and then. And it keeps me grounded, you know, reminding me why I decided to make the choices that I made. And that even though it can be hard now, you know, but at some point, I'm going to get to where I am. I meant to, you know, it's very important for me to keep creating content that can impact people's lives in a positive way. We need to be taking care of each other. No one is going to do it for us. No other nations, not the United States, not Canada, not France. We are responsible for ourselves, and we need to act like that.

thanks to filmmaker Alexandrine Benjamin for sharing her life and work with me. You can learn more at alexandrinebe.com. The song Shishi Odoshi is by Stevia Sphere on Bandcamp. The song Sun Soleil is originally by Haitian singer Dina B, and this performance is by Jaina Sayir. You can find links in the show notes at babelry.com. 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
3: Bird note. As a flock of ducks lift off from a marsh, their wings reveal large patches of powder blue and emerald. These dabbling ducks are called blue-winged teal. They're petite birds, noticeably smaller than mallards. The male's blue-gray head has a bright white crescent at the base of the bill, and his cinnamon sides and underparts are peppered with dark dots. Females are mottled grayish-brown. Blue-winged teal are long-distance migrants, traveling from nesting areas in Canada and the U.S. to South America for the winter. They feed in shallow water, with a preference during the breeding season for snails and fly larvae. In fall and winter, they seek out plant matter, especially seeds. Blue-winged teal pair up during the winter and migrate together in spring to a nesting area, often to where the female was born. There, the female will lay about 10 eggs, which hatch after 3 weeks. Once the eggs hatch, mother and ducklings walk away from the nest area within 24 hours, never to return to their nest again. Within just weeks, the young will be flying and ready to join their parents in their great migration south. For Bird Note, I'm Michael Stein.
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5: A light summer rain darkens the green stone walls of the old church, and a three-wheeled moto taxi rounds the corner. Oaxaca, Mexico, and the Sierra Norte are visible through the mist. On the flat bed of the moto taxi is a sound system, advertising the big fight. Tonight, it says, Lucha Libre. The ring is in the center of an old tiled parking garage, and colorful flags flitter above. The men wear extravagant costumes, bright masks, spandex, leather boots, and they fly through the air, launching off the ropes, pulling off incredible acrobatic flips and high kicks. The audience surrounds them, seated at floor level looking up, as a luchador called Endeavor launches himself 15 feet out of the ring directly onto his muscle-bound opponent, crashing into the folding chairs. Over by the sound system, I speak to

0: Over by the sound system, I speak to Manuel Eleon Hernandez, the announcer of tonight's fight.
1: Son personas normales, pero al momento en el que se visten, que se ponen una máscara.
2: These are ordinary people. 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They become they practically become immortal once they're up in the ring.
0: Postcards from the Wind are produced by me, Phil Corbett. A full 40-minute episode about Lucha Libre at thewind.org.
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4: 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And what do we hear? Yeah, what do we hear?
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5: Welcome to USC Annenberg's This California Life. I'm Megan Donis. This season, we document Altadena after the fires, following this remarkable community as it recovers and rebuilds. And part of that community were the many animals who went missing during the fires. Reporter Alyssa Martinet follows one woman who returned to her home in Altadena to spearhead efforts to rescue beloved pets and reunite them with their families.
6: Billy Cat!
7: It's February 2025, a month after the Eaton Fire burned through Altadena, and Jamie Rosier is standing in the wreckage of a burnt home, calling out for a lost cat. As the fire raced towards town, the owner couldn't get her cat out from under the bed in time. She had to leave.
6: I'm trying right now to see if I can even identify, you know, what might look like a bed. Because that's where she said he was when she evacuated. And she said it would be a miracle if he survived. And she's been convinced that he's dead. I'm not going to let her think that at this point. I don't want her to give up.
7: Choppers fly overhead. Nearly every structure is utterly flattened. All that's left standing in most of the houses are the brick chimneys.
6: If he ran out, he could be anywhere. Yeah. But if he stayed there, his body might be right there. I don't know. But I still call out and talk to them and, you know, make kitty sounds and kissy sounds and all the things. I'll shake treat bags sometimes and I'll pour the kibble.
7: Jamie has worked with animals her whole life. She has her own business as a dog trainer and behavior consultant. She's also worked in animal disaster relief all over the U.S. Her first was Hurricane Katrina in 2005, where she helped rescue animals in the disaster zone.
8: I did not know at that time that there was that realm at all. I had no idea. But, you know, because of my love for animals and my work with animals, my whole career, I was just called to go.
7: 4 years later, Jamie helped animals evacuate from the L.A. station fires. Then she worked on the 2023 fires in Maui, where she and her husband later moved.
8: And then I was actually working on Hurricane Helene remotely when this disaster hit. So I went straight from Hurricane Helene to the Eden fire disaster.
7: This is the fifth disaster she's worked on, and it's the most personal. Jamie grew up in Altadena.
9: Hallie, folks here are entering 24 hours of hell in Altadena. We have the smoke behind me. We have smoke on the other side. We are essentially encircled and enshrouded by this Eaton fire, which was 400 acres, now nearly 10,000 acres. That gives you

0: a glimpse at how quickly it's moved. We were just about a half.
1: My phone started ringing off the hook like crazy, and it hasn't stopped. And we're a month in.
0: It is utter heartbreak in every direction you look. Fire crews having to give up the firefight because they don't have any water, and that is why.
1: Because I was so far away and feeling so helpless, knowing my community was burning up and being deeply affected, I started gathering resources for my loved ones and neighbors and everyone, and also for their animals. It's because I've got hundreds of clients up in Altadena, pet clients, pet-based clients, over the past almost 30 years. And I started seeing missing people posts, missing pets, all of that, and I started logging all that data as well and trying to play matchmaker. I was working almost around the clock, tirelessly answering calls, texts, Facebook messages, Instagram messages, whatever. Like, it was just nonstop. Because I have worked on four other disasters, I know where this typically goes. And, you know, we've got to get resources to people as quick as we can so that they can make it through.
2: Soon, Jamie realized she had to be on the ground in Altadena. After she landed in L.A., the first thing she did was head to the burn zone.
1: Seeing all the properties that I used to live in that were burned down, the house that where I like first lived with my husband, for example, like I stood in that driveway and just crying, you know, like I just melted down because I have so many great memories there.
2: Jamie spent most of her adult life, over 20 years, living and working in Altadena.
1: My parents were divorced and my mom was in Pasadena and my dad was in Altadena. And I always gravitated towards Altadena because of the big trees and the nature, being up against the mountains there. I mean, I was, you know, roller skating and riding my bike up Christmas Tree Lane and cruising all over town. I grew up with a mixed family. At my mom's house, I had a half-brother and full brother there. And then growing up at my dad's, I had four foster brothers. Two were white, two were black. But having my foster brothers, you know, in that community and was so much more comfortable because it was such a diverse place. You know, we'd go to other cities and heads would turn and people would look at us funny, but Altadena was very different.
2: It's also where her love of animals began. In college, Jamie started helping trap stray cats, the beginning of her nearly 30-year career with animals. Everything from working as a vet tech to teaching dogs to swim.
1: I grew up with lots of animals. Mom's house, we had 17 cats. So I'm a crazy cat lady. We had reptiles, you know, I had rabbits, dogs at my dad's house. You know, I'd rescue birds. I mean, it's been a lifelong journey. I don't remember life without having an animal, really. Then when I went off to college, I got into a cat rescue. And that turned into collecting 13 cats.
2: The animal rescue work is all volunteer. But people always step up to help make it possible.
1: For every disaster, I've always been, like, you know, basically sponsored. Like, I've said to someone, hey, I really want to go. You know, I'm thinking about this. And somebody says, hey, I'll get you the flyer miles. It's been amazing. Every single disaster that I've done has been that way.
2: A month after the fire, Jamie was on the ground in Altadena in her rented minivan. It's filled to the brim with supplies, bags of cat food, jugs of water, bowls, crates, and flashlights.
3: Your car is so decked out. I'm impressed. For being a rental. I know, but you've got everything you need in here.
1: I've never driven a little minivan. I guess this is the soccer mom life that
3: it's
1: I never
3: working,
1: knew about.
3: Yeah.
1: No, I mean, it does.
3: You have everything.
1: It's loaded up. Like, yeah, I'm ready for it.
2: As prepared as she is for the rescue work, her hometown looks completely different. And sometimes she loses her way.
1: You know, like, I mean, I know this town like the back of my hand. Like, I can just drive to the people's houses. I don't know the streets necessarily or the number. Or at least I didn't need it before now because it's hard to recognize. Like, I just had to map this, which is, like, wild to think that that's the case, you know?
2: Jamie drives through the burn zone most afternoons, setting out food and water and looking for pets. She's helped coordinate more than 80 volunteers. Some of them connect missing pets and owners online. Others put out food, monitor cameras for pet sightings, and set up traps. She pours food and water into bowls and places them on a brick patio that used to be the entrance to a house.
4: You know, if you're in survival, right, you're going to search for sustenance. And if they can find it in the beginning stages like this, then we can keep them alive. And if they can't, then sadly they perish.
2: Being right up against the San Gabriel Mountains, Altadena is known for its wildlife. But after the fire, it was a different scene.
1: I wish I could say that I've seen a lot of animals, but the truth is I've actually only seen one deer doing my route. And it's really surreal, you know, like, I mean, I'm used to seeing like the squirrels bopping around on the street and the birds flying and, you know, dogs barking, and I'm used to seeing and hearing all that stuff. And, you know, it's disappointing in a way. It's heartbreaking, you know. But I know that what I'm doing is super important and can save lives, and I just have to keep that in mind. That it's not about like seeing them right now, it's just making sure that there's food and water so that if they are hiding somewhere, you know, because they're still going through trauma, that they can live, they can sustain themselves. You know, there's sort of this like, I want to say like sexy part of rescue that like, oh, I got this fire cat and I trapped him and look at me.
2: That part of rescue wasn't happening much in these early stages, but Jamie reminds herself that's okay.
1: Keeping them alive by feeding them is really truly like the most important thing that we can do in the beginning stages of a disaster.
2: By late February, now 6 weeks after the fire, Jamie defines success in the little things. Things only an animal rescuer would notice.
1: This property that we're approaching belongs to a dear friend of mine I've known for probably 25 years, and she has not been back. She had two cats that she couldn't get them into carriers as she was trying to evacuate, and she was running from the flames herself. So she thinks that they're dead, and I'm again trying to get her to keep the hope alive. And so I just keep coming every day to feed, you know, add food and water.
2: We walk up to the bowls, and Jamie notices some of the food has been touched.
5: Yeah, so this is actually really exciting discovery, I have to say. Now I don't know who's eating here, but half of the food bowl is gone, and all of the water bowl is gone. So that's very encouraging to see that kind of activity.
2: Wildlife, like raccoons and coyotes, could also be eating here. That's why the next step is setting up a wildlife camera.
1: Probably in the next day or two, I'll have one of the crew like put a camera out to see what we got going on. And if we have a sighting of either of her cats, we'll actually try to trap them and get the cat back to her mama or their mama.
2: Back in the van, Jamie pulls up a spreadsheet on her phone. This spreadsheet is essential to the disaster effort. It's her way of making sure no animal is left behind.
1: You know, I just have their name. Oh, yeah, it is Monkey.
5: Oh, you're right. And it has they look like.
1: It has their description and special
5: tabby
1: markings. She's a short-haired dilute tortie, and he's a short-haired brown tabby. And then I also have the status of the pet. So far, we have not found either of them.
2: By early March, after weeks of boots-on-the-ground work, it's time for Jamie to return to her life in Hawaii. She'll keep working on the online side, and other animal rescuers will carry on the work in Altadena. Jamie and her husband plan to be on Maui for at least another 4 years.
1: After that, I don't quite know. Part of me dreamt about coming back to Altadena, and sorry. That's the part that's hard for me, but I don't know what it's going to be like or what's going to happen. It's going to be totally different. And a lot of people have moved away already. They're scattered all over multiple states. Our community's been shattered, you know? So it's, I mean, people are sticking together and trying to help each other. That's the beautiful part. Being here, I'm seeing that. And I'm also seeing the terror, the heartache, and the concerns of, you know, of everyone, of all my loved ones. So it's hard.
2: In April, I called Jamie to check in.
4: I'm kind of constantly involved in the fire stuff and the search, you know, the disaster relief aspect. So I'm trying to do as much as I can. I feel like it's a gift and it's a privilege and it's an honor. And, you know, I take it very seriously.
2: She's still coordinating on the ground operations. The volunteer team has found over 260 cats in the Eaton Fire burn zone. They've reunited over 60 pets with their families. And separately, the Pasadena Humane Society has reunited another 25 cats.
4: Yeah, reunifications are still happening, absolutely. And the best thing about those is that they help keep the hope alive for everybody. We're 3 months in. And I know for people who've lost everything, it's a lifetime already, right? It feels like that every day.
2: Months after a disaster, while the news cycle moves on, Jamie's work doesn't stop.
5: It's worth it. I love it. I'm passionate about it. So to me, I can't help but want to do it every breathing moment, you know? Like, it's just like when something happens and you go because you need to, you get that calling, you know? And that's what it is for me. It's a calling. Like, I could fight it if I want to. But what is that going to do me, you know?
2: Jamie will keep helping Altadena for 6 months, a year, or more, however long it takes.
4: It's what I'm called to do.
2: For Annenberg Media, I'm Alyssa Martinet.
6: This story was reported and produced by Alyssa Martinet, with sound mixing by Rebecca Katz and additional writing by Malika Shashadri. Executive producers are Professors Sandy Tolan and Megan Donis in collaboration with the Annenberg School at USC. 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
7: Haley? I found out about Haley during a basketball game. My girlfriend Stephanie called me to say, I'm pregnant. I sat down on a bench and looked straight up at the sky. At the time, Steph was 19 and I was only 16.
8: Morning.
7: Some people said, there's another way out for my girlfriend to get an abortion, but we couldn't do that.
9: Haley, talk. How you slept?
7: Haley is mad adorable, mad lovable.
10: Boo boo baba.
8: Boo boo baba.
11: Are you sitting on her bobo?
7: Haley and Steph live about 45 minutes away from me in Bryan Beach with Steph's mom.
11: Hold her, you're gonna get dizzy.
7: The first month, I didn't know how to hold her. She felt too small for my arms.
11: All right.
12: Over here.
11: I'm going to Eddie.
12: Come over here.
7: Haley was afraid of me too. The moment she was on my lap, she cried. I just give it back to Steph. I felt useless. It was like me not being there on the weekdays meant their bond grew bigger than mine.
12: We had our up and downs about me being a parent to my daughter, and you would be upset.
11: You know, lie, but you would be lazy. You know, I did everything.
7: The feeding, the diaper changes, the waking up in the middle of the night. Steph did it all. And me, I slacked off. Sometimes I disappear and take long walks.
11: I think because you were scared. I was scared too, but I had to do it. It's your responsibility. You're her father. I'm telling you, like, come on. Like, she has to recognize you. She has to know who you are.
7: I'm trying to be a better father these days.
13: Yo, what up, bro?
7: I have four brothers, and here's the thing. Three of them, they also had daughters at a young age. Alila, and Elise, and Abigail.
14: Where's your baby?
12: Where's who?
14: Haley.
12: Haley's not here. She's with her mom right now.
7: All my brothers are still with their girlfriends. And growing up, my nieces would call me Tio, Tio. I loved it. But being an uncle is really different from being un padre.
12: How you been, bro?
15: Hey, I'm good. I'm chilling right now with Abby, look.
7: Gustavo is the youngest and the most recent father to join the brotherhood.
15: When they told me it's going to be a girl, like, damn. But then, you know, I love her, you know. She's cool. She's my little princess.
7: He's 16. We share a bedroom, painted red and filled with toys for when our daughters come to visit on the weekends.
15: She changed me emotionally. I'm a happier person. My dad dipped, then she came through, so, you know, it just filled in that hole in my heart.
7: About a year ago, our dad dipped. That means left. A wife, 5 sons, and 4 granddaughters. He went down to Mexico and never came back to our home. I heard he's back in New York, but only Gustavo talks to him now.
15: I think he's hurt because, you know, we all have kids and, you know, I think he thinks we failed on him.
7: Failed on him? In a lot of ways? Our dad failed on us.
12: I'm about to call my father after so long.
7: Hello?
10: Yeah.
7: Go
10: ahead.
7: He picks up right away, and we start talking. I ask him why he left Gustavo and me.
13: It doesn't matter if I'm not home anymore. I told you, you guys can call me anytime you want, any day you want, but you have never done that, huh?
7: I guess, but he doesn't call us either. And why does he never ask about my daughter, Haley? I ask him if he honestly thought he was a good dad.
10: No, mijito, no.
13: No, my son. No. No, I was not a good father, my son. Providing anything you wanted is not the same as being a good father. I always put work first, and on my days off, I would head to the streets to be with my friends. I never took you guys to the park. I drank. I don't know why. Drinking was the way I had fun.
7: My dad worked at a pizza shop 10 to 12 hours a day. And would come home with his whole body hurting.
13: I'm really happy to know that you're fine. But regarding the other stuff, I'm not really happy about it. Do you understand?
7: Sí. ¿Cómo sus hijos te decepcionaron?
12: How have your sons disappointed you?
13: Look at Gustavo. Look where he's at. Do you think I'm happy that at 16, while he's in school, he already has a baby?
7: No.
13: And you? The same. You think I'm happy about you having a baby at 16 also?
7: No.
13: You don't realize how you ruined your life. Having a child at your young age, what kind of future do you have now? Now you have to put your child first.
7: What do I say to the dad that thinks my life is ruined? Just because I have a daughter by my side? That my brothers and I have no future? I can't accept that. I want to say to him, we're going to prove you wrong. Since my home life wasn't the best when I was a kid, the place where I got my energy was MS 88, my middle school in Park Slope. I go visit my old counselor, Miss Brown.
16: How's life?
17: Well, it's different now. Way different than when I used to come to see you.
7: I used to spend 3 periods a week in her room just talking.
17: Now I've got a daughter too.
16: Well, congratulations. Yeah. How old?
17: She's 10 months now.
16: Okay, so did having a baby change your life?
17: Yeah. My
16: right?
17: Focus, my...
16: It's not about you anymore.
17: Not about
7: I tell Ms. Brown like about talking to my dad.
16: So your father can maybe never be the man you wanted him to be. Maybe growing up his life was hard, and maybe he never got over it. And sometimes when you don't get over things growing up, you then affect your children, and you continue the cycle. Despite everything, you have the qualities that matter the most.
7: Right now, I'm finishing high school and looking for a good job, managing inventory or working for the city. I'm saving money because my dream is to manage music talent, big time music talent. I even have a recording studio in my bedroom.
12: It's 2:11 in the morning, and I'm already still recording and recording.
7: I stay up really late, editing songs, and stare at the screen until my eyes hurt. But sometimes, I worry that all this work won't add up to success. Someday, I'd love to have enough money to buy a house in upstate New York, where Haley has a room of her own.
14: Go teaching, go teaching, go teaching.
7: But at least, I have enough money to throw her a birthday party.
18: Happy birthday to you.
7: Haley is a year old now. She blows kisses and gives me high fives. She's starting to recognize me.
18: Good, good, Haley, for you.
7: One thing Stephanie told me the other day is that Haley is starting to look like her grandfather, Stephanie's father.
12: How long did he hold you for?
11: She said for a couple of minutes and just gave it back to her.
12: Only one time?
11: Yeah. That's it.
12: Did your dad not being there affect you?
11: I mean, I didn't get my high school diploma. Sorry. I did want a dad. I did want one so badly. Because all my friends had one. I always seen them get picked up by them in school. They will have someone to go hug. And I never had that. I never had a dad to come and say stuff, you know. That's why I hate guys that run away from their daughters or sons. That just makes me not want to believe anybody. Because they could just run away from you at any point of their life.
7: When she told me this, I felt like crying for the things her father did and the things I've done. Like when Haley caught a fever and I wasn't there to take her to the doctor, or when I skipped out to play basketball. Those were moments I miss with my daughter.
19: Wait, you want daddy? They can let me speak.
9: You want to speak, kid?
19: Say dad.
9: You want the mic.
7: But you know, I haven't run away. Not like my dad. Or Steph's dad. And I never want to. I want to be the best father I can be. And I think I'm 60, maybe 70% of the way there. I'm falling in love with Haley every time I'm with her. But I only see her on the weekends. After I graduate high school, I want to give her more of my time. She deserves it.
19: Say thank you. Tell him in good job to the dads that are doing it, right?
9: Thank you.
19: Say thank you.
14: Thank you.
9: Huh? Thank you? You said thank you?
7: Thank you? Those were her first words. For WNYC, I'm rookie reporter Marvin Ramos.
20: Cowbell!

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1: We hold these truths to be self-evident, that all men are created equal, that they are endowed by their Creator with certain unalienable rights, that among these are life, liberty, and the pursuit of happiness. That to secure these rights, governments are instituted among men, deriving their just powers from the consent of the governed.
2: These are just 55 of the 1,320 words in the Declaration of Independence. And yet, they're the most famous words in American history about what makes us happy. In this podcast, I'd like to explore with you what the pursuit of happiness meant to the founders, and how learning about the forgotten meaning of those words changed my life and can change yours. Hello, friends. I'm Jeffrey Rosen, President and CEO of the National Constitution Center in Philadelphia. And this is Pursuit, the Founder's Guide to Happiness. In his early 20s, Benjamin Franklin recalled in his autobiography, he conceived the bold and arduous project of arriving at moral perfection. Franklin had been reading classical Greek and Roman philosophers like Pythagoras, Plutarch, and Cicero, and scanning popular magazines for advice to print in the Pennsylvania Gazette. Based on his reading, he decided that the secret of self-improvement was self-examination. He devised a kind of spiritual accounting system, drafting a list of 13 virtues.
3: Temperance, silence, order, resolution, frugality, industry, sincerity, justice, moderation, cleanliness, tranquility.
2: And he saved the ones he found most challenging for last.
3: Chastity and humility.
2: He chose as a motto for his project these lines from one of the most widely read books of Stoic self-help philosophy, Cicero's Tusculan Disputations, written in 45 BC.
1: O philosophy, guide of life, O searcher out of virtue and exterminator of vice, one day spent well and in accordance with thy precepts is worth an immortality of sin.
2: Each day, he ran through a checklist of whether or not he lived up to a virtue, placing a black mark next to ones where he'd fallen short. Daunted by all the black marks, he eventually abandoned the project, but he felt he was a better person for having tried.
3: In truth, I found myself incorrigible with respect to order, and now I am grown old and my memory bad. I feel very sensibly the want of it. But on the whole, though I never arrived at the perfection I had been so ambitious of obtaining, but fell far short of it, yet I was, by the endeavor, a better and a happier man than I otherwise should have been if I had not attempted it.
2: I knew about Franklin's list, but only recently discovered that Thomas Jefferson had made a similar list of 12 virtues for the pursuit of happiness. I also discovered an amazing reading list that Jefferson shared with anyone who asked him how to be an educated person. I was inspired by the scope of Jefferson's recommendations, which include moral philosophy, ancient history, astronomy, literature, and more. And I was also inspired by his rigorous daily reading schedule. For a year, I got up before sunrise, read the books of moral philosophy on Jefferson's list, and at the end of the year, I had a much clearer idea of what Jefferson meant when he used those famous words in the Declaration of Independence about the pursuit of happiness. To share what I learned, I wrote a book, The Pursuit of Happiness, How Classical Writers on Virtue Inspired the Lives of the Founders and Defined America. Following the chapters of my book, each episode of this podcast will focus on one of the founders and one of the virtues they pursued. I'm so excited to interview America's leading historians of the founding era for insights about the lives of the founders and what they can teach us about how to be good people. In each episode, I'll also be joined by my friend Ken Burns, the great historian and filmmaker who'll share his own daily efforts at self-improvement and self-reflection. His new film on the American Revolution will air in November, and he released a magnificent documentary about Benjamin Franklin's life in 2022.
4: Well, I think Franklin's such an interesting character. You can neither put him in a pure philosophical basket, you can not put him in a spiritual one, although obviously all of these virtues overlap with that. You know, he's a popular writer. He's got Poor Richard's Almanac. He's dealing with that, and yet he understands that the sort of the possibility there in Philadelphia now is of self-improvement, not just for Benjamin Franklin, but I think Americans have been unwilling to really delve into deeply what the meaning of the pursuit of happiness might be, because it is often convenient to see this in purely mechanical or material bodily terms, that the pursuit of happiness might be the acquisition of objects in a marketplace of things, and not as the founders I now know meant it, which is lifelong learning in the pursuit of happiness.
2: For more on the philosophical foundations of the pursuit of happiness, I spoke with Robert George, the McCormick Professor of Jurisprudence and Director of the James Madison Program in American Ideals and Institutions at Princeton University. Professor George has also written an essay about liberty for the National Constitution Center's America at 250 Civic Toolkit, which you can find online and will soon be in bookstores, along with my new book, The Pursuit of Liberty: How Hamilton versus Jefferson Ignited the Lasting Battle Over Power in America. Professor Robbie George, you say that the concept of liberty articulated at the American founding is properly understood as more than mere freedom from coercion. It's freedom for virtue, for living good and honorable lives. By happiness, you say they meant felicity, all-round well-being, integral fulfillment, human flourishing.
5: Well, our founders were realists about human nature. They knew a thing or two about the good parts of human nature and also the worrying and bad parts of human nature. And so they put into place in our Constitution a system of structural constraints on power, knowing that no one, given the nature of human beings, could be trusted with unchecked and unaccountable power. But those structural constraints on power, they understood to be only auxiliary precautions. Auxiliary here means secondary protections against the forces that would undo republican government and ordered liberty. The primary protections are in the character of the people. John Adams, for example, said that our Constitution is made only for a moral and religious people and simply will not serve very well any other type of people. Now, why would he say such a thing? It's because he understood that if we're to be a self-governing people in the political sense, what we would today call a democracy, what our founders preferred to refer to as a republic, then our citizenry has to be a citizenry composed of people of good character. That is, self-governing people in the personal sense, people capable of governing their own passions, controlling themselves. Today, when we hear people refer to happiness, we take that as meaning that they're in a certain kind of psychological state. If they're happy, they're in a pleasant psychological state. If they're unhappy, they're in an unpleasant psychological state. But for our founders, happiness, as in, for example, the pursuit of happiness, didn't refer primarily to a psychological state. It referred to a state of being, and most particularly, a state of character. So happiness was morally inflected for them. And in this respect, our founders, though they were modern men, they were men of the 18th century, were very much in line with the great thinkers of classical antiquity, people like Plato and Aristotle in Athens, people like Cicero in Rome, and of course with the medieval and Jewish and Christian traditions. If I said to you, Jeffrey, happy the man who walks in the way of justice, you would understand what I'm saying, and you would understand that I'm not saying that a man who walks in the way of justice is going to go around with a big smile on his face. In fact, he might not have a smile on his face, because if you walk in the way of justice, you can pay a heavy price for that, given conditions in this vale of tears here on earth with us frail, fallible, fallen human beings. No, you catch the meaning and you understand that it means that it is good to walk in the way of justice. It is fulfilling. It is dignified to walk in the way of justice. So when our founders referred to the rights to life, liberty, and the pursuit of happiness, they're talking about liberty not just from external constraint, but for virtue, for excellence, for flourishing.
2: Why did the meaning of happiness change from being good to feeling good from the 18th and 19th to the 20th centuries?
5: There's not a single explanation that I think anybody can give for this. And there are competing explanations, all of which have some credibility. Some focus on material aspects of our civilization and our culture. Getting rich made us fat and happy, and it got us oriented toward possession and getting our way and comfort. And so in our affluence, we lost our sense of the importance of non-material values, moral values, spiritual values. We became fixated on material things and the fleeting satisfactions that can be had by the possession of material things. And so we lost our way. Now, I think that certainly has to be part of the story. And this is not new in human history. There are fads and fashions. And fads and fashions come and go. Sometimes they connect and they can hold large cultures, or at least subcultures, in their grip for a very long time. Now, when you hear a word like liberty today, you hear a word like freedom, you're likely to hear it as it's filtered through the ideology of expressive individualism. But of course, that was not an ideology that was one our founders would resonate with at all. In fact, they would reject it more or less wholesale, precisely because their understanding of liberty was liberty for the sake of noble and virtuous ends, liberty for virtue, liberty for excellence.
2: Let's talk about the different understandings of the founders and virtue. You teach at Princeton, you lead the Witherspoon Institute, and James Madison was educated by Witherspoon in moral philosophy and believed that personal self-government was necessary for political self-government.
5: Well, Witherspoon was a Scottish Presbyterian minister, came to serve as a minister of the gospel as part of the Presbyterian Church here in the United States. He became a teacher at Princeton University in the early years, and he went on to become president of the university and was a very important president, an academic reformer and an academic leader. He was the only clergyman to sign the Declaration of Independence. If you look at the list there of the signers, you'll find people, you know, farmers and people, lawyers, people from different professions. You find just one clergyman, and it's John Witherspoon. Witherspoon was not at the Constitutional Convention, but he played a very important role in the ratification of the Constitution because he supported it very strongly in New Jersey. And getting New Jersey's ratification was really, really crucial to the whole thing working. So he played a role even there. Now, what do we know about Presbyterian Christianity? It's got great debts to John Calvin, to Calvinism. And if there's one thing that Calvinists are certain about and strong about, it's the fallenness of human beings. It's the wretchedness of human nature. The political implications for a figure like Witherspoon is that we cannot be trusted with power. Hence the need for what we've come to call, after Witherspoon's great student, James Madison, the Madisonian structural constraints built into our Constitution, our system of checks and balances, a system that divides power between a national government of delegated and enumerated powers and states as governments of general jurisdiction, exercising what we call police powers, the powers to protect public health, safety, and morals, and to advance and uphold the overall common good. Now, this same Madison also understood that structural constraints by themselves would be insufficient. If we are to be self-governing people, that is, if we're to be citizens of a republic, then we need to be citizens who are capable of self-control, of self-mastery, of holding in check, at least to some extent, those powerful evil impulses in our nature. And that requires education. So Madison famously said, only a well-instructed people can be permanently a free people. That is, only a well-educated people can only be a people fit for self-government. They needed to be educated in their character, capable of distinguishing good from bad, right from wrong, just for unjust. You're probably hearing when I'm saying these words echoes of, well, this is what Martin Luther King taught. Well, exactly right. Martin Luther King, if you look at his letter from Birmingham jail, for example, is very much in the tradition of the American founders. In fact, King's whole appeal is to the nation's founding principles about justice and virtue and moral goodness and allegiance to our Declaration of Independence and its principles and our basic constitutional norms and structures.
2: Let's conclude with a few final words about why it's so important to engage in learning about the principles of the American idea and the founding so that they can achieve self-mastery and keep the republic.
5: Well, let me address that by talking about the importance of maintaining this experiment. The founders themselves understood their project to be an experiment precisely because all past attempts, all previous attempts to establish and maintain republican government had failed. And when they failed so often, they collapsed into the worst forms of tyranny. It's for each generation to keep the experiment going. There will never be a point when we can say mission accomplished. We now have a genuine republic for perpetuity, and nobody has to worry about that anymore. This republic could still collapse if we lack virtue and if we lack a sound understanding of our own civic order, of our own constitutional principles and structures. And that means we have to be attentive to them constantly throughout our whole lives. If you live to be 110 years old, it's still good to be educating yourself about our civic order. That's a process that should never stop.
2: When we come back, Ken Burns and I will share our daily practices for self-improvement.
4: Working on the National Parks film, there was a commentator about Denali in Alaska, the tallest mountain in our continent. He said it reminded you of your atomic insignificance, which I loved because the humility you bring to understanding your atomic insignificance actually inspirits you.

0: This is Pursuit, the Founder's Guide to Happiness. I'm Jeffrey Rosen, President and CEO of the National Constitution Center. A few years ago, I had the privilege of meeting the filmmaker Ken Burns, who was working on his new film on the American Revolution. We bonded over a shared love of American history and a mutual interest in the founder's understanding of the pursuit of happiness as a quest for lifelong learning. I was so inspired when Ken shared with me his daily practice of self-reflection in the tradition of Benjamin Franklin. Ken is part of an email list that a friend of his sends early in the morning every day. The email contains a page from Tolstoy's Calendar of Wisdom, compiled between 1903 and 1911. Tolstoy included wisdom for every day of the year, from classical sources like Cicero and Socrates, and the spiritual wisdom of the East and West. Here's one example.
1: There is a certain limit to the appropriate length of any time in this world. Just as the fruits and vegetables are limited by the seasons of the year, everything should have its beginning, its life, and its ending, after which it should pass away. Wise people willingly submit to this order. Marcus Tullius Cicero.
0: After reading the quotation, Ken replies to the group with his reflections. Earlier this year, Ken and I met to talk about what this daily practice has meant to him.
2: It's one of the centers of my life. It's intensely intimate and personal, and yet it actually helps coalesce my own intentions for the day, but also my intentions as a human being, because I think so much of us, particularly with media and the things in our phones in our hands, get disconnected from the world. And there's an interesting intersection between spiritualism, philosophy, political theory, practical advice, so that you can have things from Benjamin Franklin to Confucius, and from the Talmud to the Quran and to literature, and just wisdom that Tolstoy had collected. And as someone who has spent my entire life trying to figure out the United States, it's been a wonderful gift, because quite often the people who are cited are those classical scholars that inform the creation of the United States. Often there are quotes from those we consider our founders, or those who are the inheritors of that founding. One thinks particularly of Ralph Waldo Emerson and Henry David Thoreau as people who sort of took the democratic energy of the creation of the United States and created an American religion, a transcendentalism, and that said that you could worship God more easily in nature than you could in cathedrals built by man. There was no intermediary of dogma. There was no intermediary of whatever had been corrupted, but there was something very direct and wonderful. And it also fits with what I've learned, and mostly from you, about the deism that many of the founders believed, not in a God that was paying attention to everything you did, as most of our religious denominations sort of feel, but one that's disinterested and does not choose among faiths. And so it's then the obligation of the human being to move to a more perfect state, if you're a collection of people, then a more perfect union that would make you therefore closer to God or more reflective to divine providence. There's almost as if it's a ray of creation, and it's our job to sort of move up that stairway, move up the octave, the music of it, and to be virtuous. And this is now resonating with everything I am beginning to learn and continue to learn about the creation of the United States. And so somehow Tolstoy, a Russian, this great master of literature who really finds in his last days a spiritual purpose, collects this wisdom that has a kind of universality to it, and a modernness, and a kind of urgency, and in the end, a kind of beauty that moves you forwards, even in the most difficult of times.
0: And as you talk about your habit of daily self-reflection, you're right that it's entirely in the spirit of the American founders. I was led to this practice through Ben Franklin. And of course, his version of it was the 13 virtues, where he made a list of the virtues and decided every day to put an X mark next to the virtue he fell short of. I tried that with a friend a few years ago. I have to share, I was going through a tough time in my life when I did it, and there were a lot of X marks every day.
2: Yes.
0: So, like Franklin, we found it depressing, and we gave it up, although it was useful to take that moment of self-reflection. But the takeaway for me was just to get back into the habit of daily reading.
2: Yes.
0: Because I'd spent a year reading the classical sources who inspired the founders, I realized that I'd lost the habit of reading every morning for stuff that wasn't related to deadlines or work. So now my rule is that when I wake up, I have to read books before I'm allowed to browse or surf.
3: Order. Let all your things have their places. Let each part of your business have its time.
0: This practice has transformed my life, and I've become an evangelist for deep daily reading. In addition, I've been setting aside time in the morning for creative work, including writing songs. For me, beautiful melodies or catchy tunes are the definition of joy, and my goal was to capture each of the classical virtues in a memorable way. Last year, after I gave a lecture on the pursuit of happiness at Dickinson College, I heard a superb recital of African-American art songs performed by the baritone James Martin and accompanied by the pianist Jennifer Blythe, both of whom are music professors at Dickinson. After the recital, I told Jen that I'd written two song cycles about the pursuit of happiness. She introduced me to Greg Stroman, who brilliantly arranged my music and lyrics, and James, who agreed to record them for this podcast. The first song is called The Golden Mean, and I wrote it so I could remember the chart at the end of Aristotle's Nicomachean Ethics. Aristotle lists a series of virtues, and for each one, he identifies an excess and a deficiency. I hope the song is easier to remember than the chart. Here's the great baritone James Martin with Jennifer Blythe at the piano.

Thanks for listening, friends. I'm thrilled that my new book is out in October 2025. It's called The Pursuit of Liberty: How Hamilton versus Jefferson Ignited the Lasting Battle Over Power in America. Please order online or check it out at a bookstore near you. Pursuit, The Founder's Guide to Happiness, is produced by PRX Productions for the National Constitution Center. From PRX, the team is Genevieve Sponsler, Courtney Florentine, David Newtown, and Sandra Lopez Monsalve. The executive producer of PRX Productions is Jocelyn Gonzalez. From the NCC, our team is Annie Stone, Griffin Ritchie, and Bill Pollack. Music and lyrics by Jeffrey Rosen, with arrangements by Greg Stroman. The songs and incidental music feature baritone James Martin with Jennifer Blythe at the piano and Greg Stroman on trombone for the theme song. In our next episode, we'll cover the true meaning of temperance with the great Franklin historian Stacy Schiff. 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

0: scientists are facing out with binoculars, looking in all directions. Below deck, their teammates listen to a series of underwater microphones being towed behind them. Everyone is on high alert. The chief scientist stands on the deck of the Gordon Gunter, waiting for good news.
1: My name is Danielle Chalowick. I'm a research ecologist at Northeast Fisheries Science Center. I study the ecology and distribution and behavior of marine mammals.
0: But when she's at a party, she says...
1: Yeah, that's sort of a mouthful. I just say I study whale sounds.
0: Chalowick is an expert in listening to whales and interpreting their sounds. A few years ago, she became focused on finding and recording this one mythically rare whale, the Trews beaked whale. The Trews beaked whale was first discovered stranded on a beach in 1913.
1: And a man by the name of Frederick True went and took a look at it and recognized it as a new species and gave it a name.
0: In the subsequent 100 plus years, they've only been seen a handful of times. We know almost nothing about them. They're actually considered data deficient by the scientific community.
1: That means that we aren't really prepared to do proper conservation and management.
0: Did you catch that? Researchers know so little about this whale that they don't even know how to protect it. Chalowick wanted to change that. So this past summer, she set out to find the Trews beaked whale and learn as much about their sounds and behavior as possible. She assembled a team of the best scientists she could find for a month-long whale search.
1: We covered hundreds and hundreds of miles.
0: They scanned the horizon, listening to their underwater mics round the clock.
1: One day, seas were pretty rough. We weren't expecting to see anything. And a Trews beaked whale popped up right next to the boat. And everybody who saw it was so excited. We're like, okay, they're here, yes.
0: At last, they could now zero in on a reliable gathering place to find them.
1: It's an incredible feeling.
0: Yeah,
1: it's really fantastic.
0: But that was just step one. Chalowick wanted to get close enough to attach some D-tags to the whales.
1: Which are digital suction cup recording tags.
0: To pull it off, her team tracked a group of whales and deployed a small boat to chase after them. Her colleague Lee stood on the bow of the small boat, holding a long pole with the D-tag on the end of it. He needed to pop it on without scaring the whales away.
1: And that's really hard to do because they don't really want the boat that close.
0: They tried for over 4 hours, and Lee had already missed the whales twice.
1: So we're calling the boat, we're saying the whales are up, they're half a mile off your port side, and one beaked whale popped up right next to them, and Lee leaned over, he got on his tiptoes, he leaned over, and he just popped the tag on. Everybody just screamed. The whole ship erupted.
0: The D-tag stayed on the whale for 12 hours, recording extremely detailed audio and foraging behavior.
1: We all recognized that this was a little piece of science history being made because now we were going to collect some information on this species that we had never collected before. The first time I heard this, it almost made me cry. These are the sounds that this animal was making that were recorded right on his body, and it just was so personal and so intimate. It really choked me up.
0: If you could tell the whales anything...
1: I would say, don't be so shy, we just want to learn more about you. Make it a little easier for us.
0: Unfortunately, they probably won't make it easier for Danielle Chalowick anytime soon. It is a chase after all, but it's a chase she's more than ready for.
1: So much more work needs to be done. We're just scratching the surface.
0: In Woods Hole, Massachusetts, I'm Brandon Tenney.
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3: 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But if we were to go to a quiet place and simply be alone in the silence of nature, that deep ability to listen

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2: I'm Vincent Katz, and this is Poetry Now. I like to write on the street a lot. One thing that I've noticed and tried to write about is people's different energies. I mean, you see people in the morning and they're all, you know, ready for their day and they have this very upbeat energy. And then you see them at the end of the day and they're a little bedraggled. But yet the evening is coming up, and so there's possibility for the actual other part of life. But this was the feeling of the end of the day, getting out of the train at Grand Central Station. Most of the poem is about trying to feel this moment. Between the Griffin and MetLife, I am totally enamored of every person passing in this unseasonably warm mid-March evening near 39th and Park. The young women, of course, with their lives in front of them, and the young men, too, just standing here as I am, checking it out, hanging out, talking. But everyone here, every age, every type, is beautiful. The moment, somehow, the weather, has made them all real. And for this moment, before it turns to night, they're all fantastic. The light is such that I can see everyone and can imagine what they are imagining for the night ahead, what dreams, what fulfilled fantasies of togetherness. And the two guys who were here a moment ago, paused, have moved on, and the light is deepening every moment or so, actually falling into a deeper stupor, which is night. But if I look south, I still see the pink flush of desire there at the bottom, the southness of all our lives. And it's okay that it's darkening here. People accept it as they concoct plans for tonight, Thursday. Soon I'll have to go too, lose this spot, this moment. But some we've met and some experience we had somewhere else is becoming ever more important. There is a conversational feeling to this poem. People don't go around speaking in poetry. They go around speaking whatever they're speaking, but if you are attuned to that, it can affect the tenor of your poetry. I think the challenges, and one thing that it's interesting for me when I'm writing, is to make it feel natural, but it's not natural. Each word is very carefully chosen, so there's a rhythmic element and also a question of word choice. So even though the words might seem mundane, hopefully they're not, and there are little moments that are unexpected. And that's chosen because it is appropriate to the effect that I'm trying to evoke of this moment on the street, which also seems like just a normal everyday moment. Happens every day, right? If you go out on the avenue at 5 p.m., everybody's going home. That's no big deal. But if you open your awareness to it, it might somehow be something else.
3: 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I'm Katie Clarkson, and this is Poetry Now, a production of the Poetry Foundation and the WFMT Radio Network. 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
4: Welcome to USC Annenberg's This California Life. I'm Megan Donis. This season, we document Altadena after the fires, following this remarkable community as it recovers and rebuilds. As part of our series, we collaborated with the Charlotta Bass Journalism and Justice Lab at USC. And in our next story, Bass fellow Daniela Lake explores what the Black community in Altadena can learn from another thriving Black community consumed by fire during the Tulsa Race Massacre of 1921.
5: And then we start coming further across Altadena Drive, and that's when we were literally like you just walked us right into a volcano, an active volcano. Everything was on fire. Everything. The bushes, the trees, the houses.
6: It was like a blowtorch just right over everything.
7: I've never seen anything like that. Never. No.
8: You're listening to Rooted in Recovery, a podcast series from the USC Charlotta Bass Lab, exploring how Altadena's Black community is recovering after the devastating Eden fire. I'm Daniela Lake, a master's student in journalism at USC and Bass Lab fellow. Each episode will highlight a different piece of the story, from Black food culture to mental health, memory, and rebuilding. But in this first episode, we begin with the fire itself.
5: And that's when the wind really started cranking. And I was like, you know what? We're in trouble. This is bad. And then you could hear the radio. And you could hear them start calling out streets, going, wait a minute, that's impossible for the fire to have gone down that far. Now it's into the community. Now it's no longer a hillside or a brush fire.
8: That's Keith Holloway, a Pasadena fire engineer. His station was one of the first at the scene of the fire.
5: The wind was blowing so hard a couple times, I had to literally back up because I couldn't walk forward. It was blowing all the stuff in my face. I couldn't see, so I had to back into the fire and back into the houses. Everything was on fire. I mean, literally, it was like looking or standing inside of a glowing toaster.
8: He's been a firefighter for over 40 years. He's seen a lot of disasters, but nothing like the Eden fire.
5: I was here for the Northridge earthquake, all the whole Y2K funny business. I mean, a lot of stuff. The LA riots after they had the verdict for Rodney King. I was here for all that stuff. So I've seen some things, but nothing ever to that magnitude. It's unrecognizable. Looked like somebody dropped an atomic bomb. It was an experience, definitely an apocalyptic experience.
8: Altadena residents, like the Wilson family, would also describe the Eden fire as apocalyptic.
6: And you can literally see everything was just burning. Everything just from the mountains down to almost Muir High School was just on fire. So once I went up, turned the corner, and the church was on fire.
8: The Eden fire burned over 9,000 structures. 6,000 of those were family homes. Like many residents who lost their home and place of work, Reverend Andre Wilson lost both his home and church to the Eden fire. He's served as the pastor of Altadena United Methodist Church for almost a decade.
6: In order to process it, you have to be alone. And when you're moving like this, you don't really have time to process it. I've been moving, trying to get check in on congregation members, trying to find new facilities, trying to get aid. So you really hadn't had time to process it. I went by yesterday to try to process. And even then, people were yelling at me, hey, get your head up, it's all going to be okay. So it's hard to process because people really want you to be better and actually don't really understand that mourning is a good part of healing.
9: For many of us, we're not really sure like what day it is. You know, it is like you're grieving, someone's died. And so life continues, but you're sort of in a daydream sort of state. You're exhausted. You have a lot of moving parts. You're not in your home element. You're in a new place, or you're in someone else's home, or you're in a new place. And then your church home is gone.
8: That's Heather Wilson. The Wilson family is staying with relatives as they recover.
9: So everyone's routine who's been affected is upside down. And yet people kind of expect you to act like none of this has happened, and you still have obligations to fulfill. So it's a balancing act.
6: I know everybody in that neighborhood. I grew up in Altadena. That's everybody I know. So that compounds it, because even people that aren't part of the church, I know have lost home. So it's just surreal. Everybody you know has lost something.
8: When visiting Altadena now, some streets like Lincoln Avenue appear somewhat normal at first. One sign reads, $40 for 2 weeks of yoga. And some restaurants, like Perry's Joint, are still open. But then you turn the corner on a street like Altadena Drive, and you're hit with the devastation. Avison Charter Schools is burned, and for some homes, all that's left are the front staircase and chimney. For one house, it's the washer and dryer. But what was Altadena like before this devastation? Because of the fire, some people were learning for the first time that Altadena was 18% Black and that it had a thriving Black community with Black-owned businesses and Black homeowners. Heather Wilson recalls her first impression of Altadena back when she was visiting her childhood friend.
9: When I was about 8 or 9, we went over to her house, and her father was a dentist. And, you know, I was walking around, and she had a nice home, and there were, like, Black people around. And where I was raised, that just, they were not there. And so it was so refreshing as a little girl to see just regular Black folk walking around, living their lives, being teachers and doctors and dentists or whatever. And that was really just a beautiful thing for me as a little Black girl in an area that I didn't see a lot of people that looked like me. So it was a very, very special and unique place. And over time, because of the beauty by the mountains, you had more and more people, Latinos and Asians and whites and Armenians kind of slowly move in. And so it's a very multicultural, but has a really strong African-American history here. And that's really, really special, especially in Southern California. And it's also unique because, as he was saying, in Southern California, we tend to be very segregated when we go home. There's tons of everything in SoCal, but at home, most neighborhoods are all one thing or another. And so Altadena was really, really unique in that, not only for the history of having the middle-class Blacks there, but also later on to being such a welcoming place for all persons to come. And it's a really beautiful thing. One of the reasons we really appreciate when my daughter goes to school, you have a bit of everything. And you don't see that a lot in LA.
8: Similarly, attorney Lee Merritt, a civil rights attorney, reflected on how seeing Altadena's Black community positively impacted his upbringing. He's known for his work on racial justice, including cases related to police brutality and hate crimes, such as when 25-year-old Ahmaud Arbery was shot and killed by 3 white men in Georgia back in 2020. Attorney Merritt represented Ahmaud Arbery's family. It was a case that, along with the murder of Breonna Taylor and George Floyd, sparked national outrage in 2020. Attorney Merritt said that being introduced to the Black community in Altadena changed his life trajectory.
10: In high school, I was adopted by my grandmother who lived in Pasadena. And it was really a turning point in my life because she was pulling me out of suspension, expulsion in my prior school, gang violence, and a number of other things. I was introduced to this cocoon of a community in Altadena, Pasadena. And this was a Black middle-class community with folks who, for example, were connected to Morehouse College, where I eventually went to school, where there were African-Americans who were invested in the arts, who owned property, and introduced me to a new, I guess, a Black experience that I didn't know existed. Mine was rooted in incarceration and gang violence, etc. And so this opportunity, when I was 14 or 15 transitioning into high school, was really something that put me on a path to be able to be not only have access to some of our higher learning institutions, but to be a better representative of our community as a whole.
8: But now many of those Black families are displaced. But this isn't the first time a thriving Black community was destroyed by fire. To understand Altadena's future, let's look at our past. The Tulsa Race Massacre. In the early 1900s, Tulsa, Oklahoma had its own thriving Black neighborhood, located in Tulsa's Greenwood District.
11: They called it Black Wall Street because it had almost 200 businesses.
8: Black Wall Street was a bustling hub for Black entrepreneurship. It was home to Black-owned shops, hotels, theaters, but all of that was torn apart overnight in 1921 when a white mob stormed into Black Wall Street, setting fire to everything in its path, burning homes and businesses. It's believed to be the worst incident of racial violence in American history.
11: We're talking about a community that was devastated in over less than 48 hours, over 1,550 homes and businesses destroyed. 1,550 and 50 homes and businesses destroyed. They talk about up to 300 people died, but what we do know is actually 3,000 people were disappeared, never to be heard from again.
8: Attorney DeMario Solomon Simmons represents the last living survivors of the Tulsa Race Massacre. He's also the founder of Justice for Greenwood, an organization formed almost 100 years after the massacre to get justice and reparations for the Greenwood community, which was never the same after the massacre.
11: Not one of those businesses that were impacted by the massacre are operating today. So there should be funding and consulting services for descendants to be able to build businesses back up.
8: Although the Black community in Tulsa was devastated by racial violence and Altadena was ravaged by a natural disaster, both were prosperous Black communities that were ultimately consumed by fire.
11: I think some of the parallels that we see in rebuilding is that they're going to have some of the same challenges dealing with insurance, or either not having enough insurance and not being able to get the proper information to the insurance companies. Another thing that we see that's still plaguing Greenwood today that I think is going to be a problem in Altadena and Black communities across this nation, many of these people have been living in these homes for decades, but they don't actually own the homes, meaning that they have received these homes passed down from their families, but they didn't do the proper estate planning. They haven't done proper probate. And that's a big problem that we see in Tulsa, but throughout this nation. And we have to have a program of Justice for Greenwood to address that.
8: Even in the face of these challenges, there's still hope in rebuilding.
11: I want the people of Altadena to understand that they can rebuild, and they should rebuild, and they should rebuild even forward thinking and better than what they had before. And you have to come into that mind state once you start the rebuilding. Come together as a community and say, what do we want this community to look like again? And make sure that they are standing together to not allow the vultures and the predators that want to come in and swoop up the land and get the land for cheap because people are, you know, desperate. You know, you lose everything overnight. That is something that, if it hasn't happened to you, it's very difficult to even imagine. So people are desperate. People need to live their life today. But I hope the people of Altadena can take the example of Greenwood to stick together and fight to keep the land that's been in their family for so long.
8: Even in the devastation, the birds are still chirping in Altadena. And on some lawns, grass is starting to grow again.
9: Altadena, I believe, will never be the same as it was before the fires. And it doesn't mean it's going to be worse, but it's going to be different. I do hope that it will be still a home, a beautiful place where all people can come together, Blacks and whites, and feel at home and comfortable. That is my hope.
8: The congregation of Altadena United Methodist Church has found a temporary home at Scott United Methodist Church in Pasadena. After the fires, they came together to worship and support each other.
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8: 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I'm Daniela Lake. 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
4: This story was reported and produced by Daniela Lake with sound mixing by Rebecca Katz. 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
14: This is Bird Note. As a flock of ducks lift off from a marsh, their wings reveal large patches of powder blue and emerald. These dabbling ducks are called blue-winged teal. They're petite birds, noticeably smaller than mallards. The male's blue-gray head has a bright white crescent at the base of the bill, and his cinnamon sides and underparts are peppered with dark dots. Females are mottled grayish-brown. Blue-winged teal are long-distance migrants, traveling from nesting areas in Canada and the U.S. to South America for the winter. They feed in shallow water, with a preference during the breeding season for snails and fly larvae. In fall and winter, they seek out plant matter, especially seeds. Blue-winged teal pair up during the winter and migrate together in spring to a nesting area, often to where the female was born. There, the female will lay about 10 eggs, which hatch after 3 weeks. Once the eggs hatch, mother and ducklings walk away from the nest area within 24 hours, never to return to their nest again. Within just weeks, the young will be flying and ready to join their parents in their great migration south. For BirdNote, I'm Michael Stein.

0: This is Grace Winner from Susan B. Anthony Middle School. I see a lot of bullying. I think that the worst kind of bullying is verbal bullying because it sticks with you in your head and in your heart. See, if someone pinches you, it's going to hurt, but it will heal fast, but your heart won't. In our humanities class, we are making poems about different groups of people like popular, nerds, outsiders, and emos. So people can read them and understand how people are and be like, oh, I never realized that they felt that way. From Susan B. Anthony Middle School, this is Grace Winner, and that's What's Real.
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1: Live from NPR News in Washington, I'm Dave Mattingly. It's been nearly 72 hours since a strong earthquake leveled buildings in western Colombia. Search and rescue teams are still looking through the debris to try to find additional survivors. The State Department says teams from the U.S. have joined the effort. The death toll has risen to at least 265. President Trump says his White House press secretary, Caroline Leavitt, will be leaving her job at the end of the month. NPR's Deepa Shivaram says Leavitt

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1: It's Morning Edition from NPR News. I'm Leila Fadel.
2: And I'm Michelle Martin. Good morning. In Colombia, the clock is ticking.
1: After Monday's powerful earthquake that killed more than 260 people, each day that goes by means the chances of finding survivors drop.
2: Nearly 500 people are still missing. Reporter John Otis is in Cali. That's a city in western Colombia that was one of the hardest hit by the quake. And he's with us now once again. John, good morning.
3: Good morning, Michelle.
2: So it's been 3 days since the earthquake struck. You've been there for much of that time. Are search and rescue teams still going to be able to find survivors?
3: Yes, that's very much possible. I've spoken with rescue workers elsewhere who've pulled people out of collapsed buildings after 6 days. One factor is climate, and here in Cali, the warm weather could help trapped people stay alive. That said, Colombian officials know that

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0: Live from NPR News in Washington, I'm Windsor Johnston. Grocery shoppers could see more discounts in the produce aisle after lettuce prices fell sharply last month. Companies are trying to win back consumers after a widespread outbreak of a foodborne illness linked to iceberg lettuce from Mexico. NPR's Scott Horsley reports those lower prices are also helping to ease inflation.
1: Lettuce prices plunged more than 16% last month. It was the biggest one-month drop on record. And it's all because of that deadly cyclosporiasis outbreak that forced a recall of some imported iceberg lettuce. Since then, anxious shoppers have been steering clear of other kinds of lettuce. Now, produce prices tend to bounce around a lot, depending on growing conditions and other factors, and lettuce prices will probably rebound once this food scare passes.
0: That's NPR's Scott Horsley reporting. Two media organizations are suing President Trump over his subscription service offering early access to his Truth Social posts. NPR's Bobby Allen reports the suit claims the service violates the First Amendment and is asking a court to block it.
2: The Intercept and the Freedom of the Press Foundation are suing Trump and White House officials, alleging that the service known as Truth API is illegal. For up to $100,000 a month, the offering provides banks and other investors with faster access to Trump's often market-moving social media posts, where the president makes announcements about economic policy, the war in Iran, and other matters. Trump media officials say so far, 10 customers have signed up. The suit claims the service is, quote, extraordinary, corrupt, and unconstitutional. The suit argues selling early access to the president's posts violates the First Amendment's guarantee of equal public access to the president's statements. Trump's media company said monetizing social media data is not unusual, adding that the president created the platform as a, quote, uncancelable haven for free speech. Bobby Allen, NPR News.
0: Fire managers in the northwestern U.S. are bracing for a storm system with possible thunderstorms and high winds. NPR's Kirk Sigler reports the weather could make the wildfires burning there spread more quickly.
3: This forecast is a good news, bad news situation. The storm could bring lightning and high winds to fan more fires, but possible rain and those winds could help blow out dense smoke that's been trapped in valleys here for weeks.
4: It is what it is. I don't let my daughter come out in it, but dog still has to get exercise, otherwise she's pain, so here we are.
3: In Idaho, Casey Mooney is taking her dog for a morning hike in the foothills above downtown Boise. A recent wildfire here was a close call for the city, but ended up just blackening the sagebrush and grasses in the popular trail system.
4: It's been hit and miss, better, worse, so we get it out as early as we can and get home and get inside.
3: Into the AC before it hits 100 degrees again. Kirk Sigler, NPR News, Boise.
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2: And I'm Leila Fadel. A grand jury indictment against Nick Reiner has new allegations about how prosecutors believe he killed his parents, Rob Reiner, a well-known director and actor, and Michelle Singer, a photographer and producer. The indictment accuses Nick of lying in wait before ambushing them at their home in December. Nick pleaded not guilty on Wednesday to two counts of murder and is being held without bail. Reporter Steve Futterman has been covering the story from LA and joins me now. Good morning.
3: Good morning.
2: So, Steve, what else is in this indictment?
3: Well, much of this is a repeat of the earlier charges. There are those two counts of first-degree murder, along with three special circumstance allegations: multiple murders, use of a deadly weapon, in this case a knife, and finally, lying in wait. It's that last special circumstance, lying in wait, that is new. Former federal prosecutor Lori Levinson says it's an important element.
4: This indictment makes it pretty clear that the DAs believe that notwithstanding Reiner's mental problems, he did premeditate this killing.
3: Nick Reiner did briefly appear in court yesterday and, as you mentioned, pleaded not guilty. Now, with the indictment, there is no longer a need to hold a preliminary hearing, which is sort of a mini trial. Generally, it's felt skipping this does benefit the prosecution. It avoids them having to give the defense a bit of a preview of their case. It also prevents having prosecution witnesses face cross-examination twice.

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1: 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It's 6:42 on Thursday, August 13th. I'm Kobe Vance. 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In the forecast, extreme heat. Corinth, the high of 98. Clarksdale, 101. Starkville, 99. Jackson, a high of 98. Macomb, 95. 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
1: Good morning, 7:19 on Thursday, August 13th. I'm Kobe Vance. This is Morning Edition on MPB Think Radio. In the forecast, extreme heat, Corinth a high of 98, Clarksdale 101, Starkville 99, Jackson 98, Macomb 95, Hattiesburg 95, and Gulfport 95. Coming up, from parental care to infant outcomes, a new report ranks Mississippi's maternal and infant health care. See where the state lands.
2: I think Mississippi wants to do better, and we're working on that.
1: Then, a plywood mill is shutting down after 56 years in Mississippi. A worker shares his story. This is Morning Edition on MPB Think Radio, Mississippi Public Broadcasting.

0: when prisoners were put to death in Ohio, Texas, and Louisiana. The NBA's Los Angeles Lakers are being sold for a reported $12.5 billion. That's a record price tag for a sports franchise in North America. As Steve Futterman reports, it's the second time the team's been sold in the past year.
1: They are considered one of the crown jewels of the NBA.
2: The Lakers repeat back-to-back titles!
1: The LA Lakers have won 17 championships, featuring some of the game's all-time greats, including Kobe Bryant, Kareem Abdul-Jabbar, and LeBron James. Now, for the second time in a year, the team is being sold. The new owner, subject to approval, will be Josh Kushner, the brother of President Trump's son-in-law, Jared Kushner, and Bob Iger, the former CEO of the Walt Disney Company. Last year, a majority stake in the Lakers was sold to Mark Walter. He also leads the group that owns the LA Dodgers. Walter is currently the subject of a federal probe into whether he improperly disclosed loans to other companies. A spokesman for Walter says he's always acted in good faith. For NPR News, I'm Steve Futterman in Los Angeles.
0: I'm Dave Mattingly in Washington.
3: 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I'm Kobe Vance. 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Here's what's in news at 8:04. From parental care to infant outcomes, a new report ranks Mississippi's maternal and infant health care. See where the state lands.
4: I think Mississippi wants to do better, and we're working on that.
3: Then, a Mississippi plywood mill is shutting down after 56 years. A worker shares his story. Plus, rescues for people buried under rubble after a massive earthquake struck Columbia are becoming less frequent 3 days after the trembler. Local authorities are doing what they can to find survivors. That's all ahead. This is MPB News on Think Radio, Mississippi Public Broadcasting.

0: This is Morning Edition from NPR News. I'm Michelle Martin.
1: And I'm Leila Fadel.
2: Good morning. It's 7:49 on Thursday, August 13th. I'm Kobe Vance. This is Morning Edition on MPB Think Radio. And the forecast, extreme heat. Corinth, the high of 98. Jackson, 98. And Gulfport, 95. Heat indexes up to 112. Coming up, a new March of Dimes report ranks Mississippi last in maternal and infant health care. 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
7: From Marketplace in Los Angeles, I'm Nova Safo, in for Kimberly Adams. The Treasury Department is changing the rules on which businesses have to disclose foreign ownership. The Trump administration says those rules, put in place under the Biden administration to help prevent money laundering, were onerous. Marketplace's Nancy Marshall-Genzer has more.
9: Under the Biden-era rule, both foreign and domestic businesses were required to list their owners with the Treasury Department. Erica Hanichak is with the FACT Coalition, an alliance of groups concerned about financial fraud.
10: We're talking about human trafficking networks, cartels and fentanyl trafficking, Iranian sanctions evasion.
9: Now, under a new rule, Treasury says only foreign companies or pooled investment vehicles like hedge funds or mutual funds will have to list their owners. Treasury says it's removing a, quote, burdensome reporting requirement. But Hanichak says U.S. businesses only had to list basic things like their owner's name, address, and date of birth. She says the new rule will
10: open the floodgates for dirty money entering the United States.
9: Josh McLeod of the National Federation of Independent Business is glad the reporting rule no longer applies to U.S. companies because he says it required millions of small businesses to register their owners.
11: These are the mom and pop shops in your community. They're the farmers. They are all the folks that come and work on your HVAC.
9: McLeod says he does want to limit money laundering, but government agencies like the IRS already have the information necessary to do that. Sapita Rowland is with the Claros Group, a financial services consulting firm.
12: You need to collaborate. You need to understand what law enforcement needs from this information, where it's going to sit within the government, how it gets filed.
9: But Rowland says the government has been trying to figure that out with legislation and various rules for the past decade. I'm Nancy Marshall-Genzer for Marketplace.
7: Tomorrow, we'll learn about retail sales in July. The consensus forecast is that they increased again as consumers continued to spend. Part of what's propping up that spending is a low-fire job market. The exception to this is the July jobs report. The economy lost 23,000 jobs. Is that a worrying sign? Gus Fauché is chief economist at the PNC Financial Services Group.
1: I think the decline in jobs that we saw in July was an anomaly. I think some of it is due to issues with the data. So I think as long as we're adding jobs, even if it's a small number, as long as wages are going up, then we will continue to see consumers increase their spending.
7: Ahead of the government data, the National Retail Federation says its own survey finds July spending did increase, up 0.3% month over month. Let's do the numbers. Overnight, Japan's Nikkei rose 1.2%. London's FTSE is down 0.3% this morning. Brent crude is down 2% at $87 per barrel. Dow, S&P, and NASDAQ futures are mixed. NASDAQ is down. Actually, it's about flat now, and Dow futures are up about 0.3%.
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7: President Trump posted yesterday that the U.S. has total control over the Strait of Hormuz, the waterway off Iran's coast that's vital for Middle East oil shipments. But data shows Hormuz remains essentially shut. 8 vessels went through on Tuesday, 7 using a route approved by Iran. More than 100 traveled the route before the war. Oil markets, unlike at the start of the conflict, have remained relatively calm over all of this. To explain why, I'm joined by Russ Mould, investment director at the UK-based investment platform AJ Bell. Welcome.
13: Good day, Nova.
7: Can you help make sense of the oil markets for us right now? Why do they not seem concerned?
13: The major reason is that ever since the initial peace agreement in April and then the memorandum of understanding between Washington and Tehran in June, the financial markets have taken the view that the escalation period of the conflict is over and that therefore the logical conclusion of that is de-escalation and ultimately some kind of peaceful settlement. And that has been their core thesis really ever since April. So that's why West Texas Intermediate is not even above $90 a barrel right now, but per trading somewhere near 87. Now, what I would say is that that is a futures price for 1 month delivery. And there are different grades of oil where, depending on where it's produced in America or in the world. And there have been higher prices paid for immediate delivery. So some oil consumers are concerned about supply. And also, if you look at the crack spread, which is the equivalent of 2 barrels of diesel and a barrel of gasoline, regard to a barrel of oil, then the crack spread, so the amount of money that refiners are making, that's still really, really elevated. And that tells you that refiners are worried about supply as well. So even if the futures price is calm, the physical market lesser, and that may reflect the fact that, as you said, Nova, the straits are still not fully open by any means.
7: Despite that kind of underlying nervousness, is there relative calm in the kind of headline market because there is some level of demand destruction going on globally?
13: The best cure for high prices is high prices, because over time they either destroy demand or they stimulate use of alternatives or they stimulate supply. And that's economics 101. So that's a really, really good point. And the International Energy Agency is still saying that if, as, when the straits open, they're still talking about a super glut of oil supply, because overall we're trying to move to more renewable sources of fuel over time, and they believe there is still no shortage of actual supply once normal service resumes. Now, clearly the challenge is when does normal service resume, but at the moment at least, that those who crunch all of the databases still think that when things are normal, there's plenty of the stuff lying around for people to consume and use.
7: There may be some time still before there is some sense of normalcy or at least a diplomatic resolution to this conflict. And, you know, winter is not far away. We're in the middle of a sweltering summer, but winter is not far away. And presumably people will need to heat their homes. What happens in a few months to oil prices?
13: You know, America is very polite in that it publishes its oil reserves every single week, and they are dropping very, very quickly. They're at the lowest level since the early 1980s, and the Strategic Petroleum Reserve is gradually draining away, which America is also using to try and, you know, put some degree of cap on the oil price and help Americans with prices at the pump, which makes sense, but it only lasts for so long. And if I was Iranian, well, I'd be looking at that figure going down every week, and I'd be looking at the midterms in November and wondering how much leverage I can exercise by dragging this out for as long as I possibly can.
7: Russ Mould at AJ Bell, thank you very much.
13: Thank you.
7: And I'm Nova Safo with the Marketplace Morning Report. 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
16: We'll be cruising into the next several days with very quiet weather. The heat and the humidity, though, is going to stick around. Horn Lake, lots of sunshine today. A high this afternoon right around 95. A heat index near 110. Mainly clear sky tonight. Overnight lows will drop down into the upper 70s. Jackson will see lots of sunshine today. A high this afternoon, upper 90s, with a heat index approaching 112. Clear skies through the overnight. We will drop down close to 75 degrees. And in Biloxi, lots of sunshine today. A high this afternoon into the low 90s. Clear and sticky through the overnight. We drop down upper 70s to right around 80 degrees. I'm meteorologist Sally Russell. 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
2: Good morning. It's 8 o'clock on Thursday, August 13th. I'm Kobe Vance, in for Desiree Frazier. This is Morning Edition on MPB Think Radio. Ahead in news at 8:04. From prenatal care to infant outcomes, a new report ranks Mississippi's maternal and infant health care. See where the state lands.
17: I think Mississippi wants to do better, and we're working on that.
2: Then, a Mississippi plywood mill is shutting down after 56 years, and a worker shares his story. Ahead, primaries results this month in Michigan, Minnesota, and Wisconsin paint a muddled picture for how far the left Democrat voters want their candidates to become this fall's midterm elections. This is MPB Think Radio, Mississippi Public Broadcasting.

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1: Good morning. It's 8:19 on Thursday, August 13th. I'm Kobe Vance. This is Morning Edition on MPB Think Radio. In the forecast, extreme heat today. Corinth, a high of 98. Clarksdale, 101. Starkville, 99. Jackson, 98. Macomb, 95. Hattiesburg, 99. And Gulfport, 95. The heat index exceeding 110 today. Coming up, from prenatal care to infant outcomes. A new report ranks Mississippi's maternal and infant health care. See where the state lands.
2: I think Mississippi wants to do better, and we're working on that.
1: Then, a Mississippi plywood mill is shutting down after 56 years. A worker shares his story. This is Morning Edition on MPB Think Radio, Mississippi Public Broadcasting.

0: both Chinese and Western investment as he seeks to increase copper production. The US is currently constructing the Lobito Corridor, a massive railway project connecting Zambia's copper belt with Angola on the Atlantic coast. The US infrastructure initiative is aimed at securing access to critical minerals. China, meanwhile, is revamping a different rail line, the Tazara Railway, linking landlocked Zambia and Tanzania on the Indian Ocean. Kate Bartlett, NPR News, Johannesburg.
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2: Good morning, it's 8:33 on Thursday, August 13th. 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I'm Kobe Vance. Coming up in news at 9:04, from prenatal care to infant outcomes. A new report ranks Mississippi's maternal and infant health care. See where the state lands.
3: I think Mississippi wants to do better, and we're working on that.
2: Then, plans to shut down a Job Corps center in Mississippi has been blocked by federal courts. Plus, newly unsealed indictments accuses Nick Rayner, who's charged with the murder of his parents, Rob and Michelle Rayner, of lying in wait before allegedly ambushing the Hollywood couple in December. This is MPB Think Radio, Mississippi Public Broadcasting.

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1: We'll be cruising through the next several days with very quiet weather. The heat and the humidity, though, is going to stick around. Horn Lake, lots of sunshine today. A high this afternoon right around 95. A heat index near 110. Mainly clear sky tonight. Overnight lows will drop down into the upper 70s. Jackson will see lots of sunshine today. A high this afternoon, upper 90s, with a heat index approaching 112. Clear skies through the overnight. We will drop down close to 75 degrees. And in Biloxi, lots of sunshine today, a high this afternoon into the low 90s, clear and sticky through the overnight. We drop down upper 70s to right around 80 degrees. I'm meteorologist Sally Russell. This is Think Radio.
2: From MPB Think Radio, this is The Blend, your new soundtrack for easing into the day. I'm your host, Java Chapman, a.k.a. DJ Java. And for the next hour, we're diving into a curated mix of sound, story, and soul. This is a space where genres bend and borders don't matter. You may hear a jazz vocalist next to an indie band, a timeless soul record, followed by something brand new or a track from halfway across the world that fits the moment perfectly. Every song is chosen with intention to spark a memory, curiosity, calm, or a little bit of energy when you need it. So whether you're at work, on the road, or just waking up, I'm glad you're here. After the news, we're going to set the tone for the day with an old favorite or your new favorite song. 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
3: Live from NPR News in Washington, I'm Windsor Johnston. Democratic lawmakers are calling for an investigation into conditions aboard the USS Abraham Lincoln. The aircraft carrier has spent more than 200 straight days at sea during its extended deployment in the Middle East. Military families have reported food and supply shortages, broken plumbing, and worsening mental health among the crew. Some sailors have reportedly tried to jump overboard, prompting calls for an official inspection. NPR has not independently confirmed this story, which was first reported by Navy Times Stars and Stripes. The Navy disputes reports of an increase in suicide attempts and says mental health support is available aboard the ship. Stocks on Wall Street opened higher this morning as the Labor Department reported more modest inflation at the wholesale level. NPR's Scott Horsley reports the Dow Jones Industrial Average rose about 190 points in early trading.
4: Prices at the wholesale level are climbing more slowly now, much like prices at the retail level. A new report from the Labor Department shows wholesale prices in July were up 4.7% from a year ago. That's a smaller annual increase than the 5.5% jump for the 12 months ending in June. Wholesale prices were flat between June and July. The news is likely to be welcomed by inflation fighters at the Federal Reserve, although prices are still climbing faster than the central bank would like. Investors are betting the Fed will feel less pressure to raise interest rates when policymakers meet next month. Still, bond markets are signaling that other interest rates on things like mortgages may go higher. Scott Horsley, NPR News, Washington.
3: The U.S. Treasury Department says it refunded another $30 billion in tariffs last month, bringing the total to $115 billion. NPR's Emily Fang reports the refunds follow a Supreme Court ruling against the Trump administration's method of collecting the duties.
5: Tariffs are a key part of President Trump's economic toolkit. But by the end of last month, the U.S. had refunded a good chunk of them, $115 billion, out of the approximately $166 billion in tariffs wrongfully collected under an interpretation of trade law the Supreme Court struck down this February. The Trump administration then rolled out a new round of tariffs on about 60 countries last month, which it alleged were exporting some goods made with forced labor. But earlier this month, a coalition of 25 U.S. states sued the administration over those new tariffs, arguing they are an attempt to simply replace the customs duties already struck down. Emily Fang, NPR News, Washington.
3: Rescue crews in western Colombia are searching for survivors after Monday's powerful earthquake. At least 265 people are dead. This is NPR News.
6: 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And the Public Welfare Foundation, committed to advancing transformative youth and criminal justice reforms.
7: Good morning. It's 9:04 on Thursday, August 13th. I'm Kobe Vance. This is MPB News. A new March of Dimes report ranks Mississippi last in the nation for maternal and infant health. The report found that 1 in 5 women and babies in Mississippi live in areas with limited access to maternity care. Health advocates say findings reflect challenges Mississippi families face and medical providers face across the state. Jillian Harper-Peavy with Healthy Moms, Healthy Babies says improving outcomes will require a statewide effort.
8: We're trying to get the community more involved in the fight in reducing maternal and infant mortality. It takes everyone to come together and really work to reduce these numbers to make sure that mom and baby can get to the hospital when needed.
7: Health leaders say expanding access to care and health care coverage remains key to reducing maternal and infant deaths in Mississippi. Students at Job Corps centers in Gulfport and Crystal Springs will continue to have access to training, education, and housing after the federal government reversed course on planned closures. The two Mississippi campuses were among nearly 100 centers targeted for shutdowns nationwide. That plan was challenged in court by students represented by the Southern Poverty Law Center and Public Citizen. Attorney Sam Boyd says the settlement protects opportunities that many young people depend on as they prepare to enter the workforce.
9: In Mississippi in particular, workforce development, job training, and access to economic opportunity can be especially hard to find, particularly for youth in rural and underserved communities. Job Corps also serves students who come from disadvantaged backgrounds, such as students in the foster care system or homeless students, who often have no other way of achieving the kind of vocational training that Job Corps provides.
7: Federal officials must now restore operations and cancel all closure notices issued earlier this year. This is MPB News. Stick around for The Blend here on MPB Think Radio, Mississippi Public Broadcasting.
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0: Music from Tyler Ball Game right here with Live It Down. You're checking out The Blend on this Thursday morning. It's your host, TJ Chava. Glad to be here with you inside of The Blend on another great morning. It's another hot morning. It's going to be another hot day. I know it's a broken record, but I want you to stay safe. Make sure you are staying hydrated and checking on each and every one of your others. You know, you got to check on your people because the heat will sneak up on you. I think I heard Kobe this morning inside of Morning Edition talking about real feels around 110 degrees. So make sure you stay safe. But you did just hear Tyler Ball Game with Live It Down. Before that, it was Michael Kiwanuka with The Rest of Me. And before that, Allison Russell in No Springtime. We have much more music on the way inside of this Thursday morning. So stay right where you are. You're checking out The Blend on MPB Think Radio.
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Sierra for real. Sierra for real, trying to love you right here on The Blend on this great Thursday morning. It's funny what you learn from your coworkers here. I was getting today's show prepared, pulling up this song to play for you guys. And Abram, a producer here at MPB, he came by my office. He was like, oh my goodness, you like Sierra for real? She's great. I was like, okay, never knew that about you, Abram. But yeah, man, Sierra for real, brand new music, Trying to Love. Hopefully you can add that to your playlist. 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You should download it if you don't have it. But we'll figure out how to work out the playlist on the app. Yeah, that way it's really like MPB all in the palm of your hand. Now, before that, Sierra for real, we got into Mary in the Junkyard with Blood and brand new music from the Fatales with Voices. Now, we're kind of in a musical gumbo on this Thursday because I'm about to switch things up. Give you some Fania All-Stars, and this is...

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Music from Howdy. How Will. No, not How Will. Howdy is the name of the group. You Will Go Far is the name of the song. And my name is CJ Java. It's a great Thursday. Glad to be here with you on The Blend. Don't forget, at 11 o'clock, Southern Remedy, Kids and Teens, Dr. Morgan McLeod will be here on your airwaves, helping you with some of your health-related questions. 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there for your on-demand listening. 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But right now, you're checking out The Blend, getting some good vibrations on this Thursday morning. Let's get into Secret Weapon. Must be the music. A little bit of funk for you right here on The Blend.

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1: No break in the heat and no significant changes on the horizon. In fact, between now and the beginning of the weekend, we're looking at lots of heat and lots of high humidity. Tupelo today, lots of sunshine, a high this afternoon approaching the 100-degree mark. Heat index close to 110. Mainly clear sky tonight, and overnight low will drop to right around 80 degrees. Meridian looking at sunny skies today, a high this afternoon into the upper 90s. Partly cloudy sky, upper 70s to near 80 as we head through the overnight. And in Hattiesburg, looking at lots of sunshine today, a high this afternoon approaching 100, a heat index near 110. Clear skies, mid-70s overnight. I'm meteorologist Sally Russell. 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Yeah.

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1: No break in the heat and no significant changes on the horizon. In fact, between now and the beginning of the weekend, we're looking at lots of heat and lots of high humidity. Tupelo today, lots of sunshine, a high this afternoon approaching the 100-degree mark. Heat index close to 110. Mainly clear sky tonight, and overnight low will drop to right around 80 degrees. Meridian looking at sunny skies today, a high this afternoon into the upper 90s. Partly cloudy sky, upper 70s to near 80 as we head through the overnight. And in Hattiesburg, looking at lots of sunshine today, a high this afternoon approaching 100, a heat index near 110. Clear skies, mid-70s overnight. I'm meteorologist Sally Russell. 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

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I'm your host, Dr. Morgan McLeod, Assistant Professor of Pediatrics and Internal Medicine at UMMC. 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That's 1-877-672-7464. Or you can send an email to kids@mpbonline.org. Southern Remedy Kids and Teens starts after this news.

0: Live from NPR News in Washington, I'm Louise Schiavone. The Labor Department is reporting wholesale inflation fell last month as price spikes associated with the war with Iran began to recede. The latest producer price index results suggest consumer inflation could begin to decrease in the coming months. NPR's Scott Horsley looks at the details of a seesaw energy situation.
1: Gasoline prices came down a little bit in July, as they did in June, but they are still way up compared to where they were before the war with Iran began. AAA puts the average price of regular gas today at $4.07 a gallon. It's actually been going up again in recent days. And prices could climb further in August unless there's some real progress to get oil moving more normally through the Strait of Hormuz.
0: NPR's Scott Horsley. In Iraq, a major Iran-backed militia has handed its weapons over to the government. NPR's Jane Arraf reports the move is part of an effort to disarm powerful paramilitary groups before U.S. forces withdraw in September.
2: The group, Asab Ahl al-Haq, was once one of the most powerful militias fighting U.S. forces in Iraq. It says it has not attacked U.S. targets since the Iran war began. Iraq's security spokesman, Lieutenant General Saad Man, says the group handed over drones, missiles, and other weapons to government security forces. He tells NPR it's an important step.
3: I think the situation will be better. Nobody will have this opposition against the government, against the will of our society, our community.
2: Several other groups that have been attacking U.S. targets are still refusing to disarm. Jane Arraf, NPR News, Baghdad.
0: The Department of Homeland Security is planning to equip officers from U.S. Immigration and Customs Enforcement with gloves that can deliver electric shocks to people being arrested. NPR's Meg Anderson reports manufacturer Compliant Technology says the gloves are designed for de-escalation.
4: Kenneth Corey, a former New York City police officer, says use of force is like a ladder. Each rung gets more intense. If someone charges at you with a knife, more force might be warranted. He says it's how an agency uses a new tool that matters most.
5: You have to have strong policies that govern its use, and then you have to make sure that your people are being held accountable.
4: But ICE has faced intense scrutiny over its use of force, including multiple fatal shootings. Some immigrant advocates worry those guardrails won't happen at the agency. In a statement, DHS told NPR that ICE is always assessing officer needs to ensure they have the tools to safely make arrests. Meg Anderson, NPR News.
0: Record-breaking heavy rain has caused floods and paralyzed traffic. In Chiba Prefecture in eastern Japan, one person has died. Hundreds of thousands have been told to move to higher ground. Wall Street, the Dow is off 84 points. This is NPR. A hurricane watch has been posted for the Big Island of Hawaii. Currently, Tropical Storm Lala is roughly 700 miles east-southeast of Hawaii with maximum sustained winds of 40 miles an hour. The National Hurricane Center says the storm is expected to strengthen and that starting late tomorrow, heavy rain, high winds, and dangerous surf could begin to appear on the Hawaiian Islands. New research from UC San Francisco reflects a change in how doctors care for low-risk prostate cancers in the Veterans Affairs healthcare system. April Domboski of member station KQED reports more physicians are taking an active surveillance approach instead of defaulting to invasive treatments.
6: Historically, low-risk prostate cancers were treated aggressively with surgery and radiation. This often led to devastating side effects like incontinence and erectile dysfunction. UCSF urologist Matt Cooperberg says many of these men were overdiagnosed and overtreated.
7: Meaning men would go on to surgery, radiation therapy, other treatments that they did not need, that did not extend their life, and only threatened their quality of life.
6: But according to Cooperberg's research, the tide has shifted in the last 20 years, especially at the VA. Doctors have backed off overtreatment. Now, 93% of low-risk prostate cancers are monitored with blood tests and checkups. For NPR News, I'm April Domboski in San Francisco.
0: Organizers of the Eurovision Song Contest today announced next year's event will be held for the first time in Bulgaria. I'm Louise Schiavone, NPR News.
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11: This is Southern Remedy Kids and Teens on MPB Think Radio. Today, we're going to be talking about obesity. Last week, we talked about diabetes, and I didn't have a chance to get to all of the newer diabetes medicines like I really wanted to, especially those GLP-1 medications or the shots, as everybody calls them, and how people are using them for weight management as well. And so today, that's what I wanted to talk about. But before we get into that, I did want to make sure that we address the vaccines. I didn't want to spend too much time on it, but at least wanted to talk about it some during the first segment before we get into obesity. But if y'all have any questions or comments about obesity or the vaccines, you can give us a call at any time, 1-877-MPB-RING. 1-877-672-7464. Or send us an email to kids@mpbonline.org. So earlier this week, I think Monday, the President Trump had a press conference where he signed an order saying that he wanted to adjust the vaccine schedule for our children. In particular, he wanted to take away some of the vaccines, like the hepatitis B vaccine. He also recommended to break up the MMR vaccine. And he recommended, I think, taking off like the flu and COVID as well as part of the recommendations. And so I just wanted to kind of talk about that. You know, as a pediatrician, I am a big believer in the vaccines. I graduated medical school 14 years ago. So I have seen some of these vaccines kind of come out during that time. Not too many. Most of them were pretty established before I started my official doctor profession. But I have seen a couple come out, and I have heard horror stories about from some of my attendings who did take care of kids that had these conditions before the vaccine was developed. So I just kind of wanted to talk a little bit about that because I am pretty passionate about it. And we're getting a lot of parents in clinic who have questions, and that's fine. I always tell parents I'm open to answering any questions that you may have. One thing that I will say, too, and I should have Googled it so I could get an exact address, but I'll try to find it, and maybe Abram can post it somewhere on the website. But the Children's Hospital of Philadelphia, or CHOP, that's kind of what they're known as, CHOP, they have a wonderful resource on their website where they literally address like any and all vaccine questions that you have. And it's not through the CDC, it's not through the NIH, this is just like their personal website. And, like, you can ask, you can pretty much type in any little thing. They have, like, talking about the creation of the vaccine, how it was created, when it was created. Then they also talk about all the common misconceptions and common questions that parents have, and they have addressed those as well. And so it's really good. So I would encourage you that if you have questions about it, look on their website. Again, it's the Children's Hospital of Philadelphia, and their website, they have a really good section on vaccine to answer any of your questions. So one thing that I feel like always gets brought up, and even the press secretary, or I guess she, I think, stepped down yesterday, but she even tweeted a picture, and it was like a baby with only like 10 shots around it, and then now like 72 injections. You know, thank you for changing this. Well, we're not getting 72 injections. You know, let's be serious. When we vaccinate now, we vaccinate at 2, 4, and 6 months, and then again at 12 months, 15 months, and 18 months. And the way ours are done, and I think most pediatric clinics now are, you get 2 injections and 1 dropper in your mouth, which is the rotavirus. Our injections are Vaxcellus, which includes 4 different vaccines. And then the other one is the pneumococcal vaccine. So you're getting 2 injections then. So that's a total of 6 injections up until 6 months of age. At 1 and at 4, we do give 3 vaccines. And then again, at 15 months, I think we give 3, and at 18 months, we give 1. So that's 6, 12, I should have done the math before I did this, 24, that's 25 vaccines. So, you know, injections, there's nowhere near that 72 number. I don't really know where they got that from. Now, when you break it down individually, yes, we are vaccinating against more than one illness. So one vaccine, like I mentioned, is protecting against 4 different vaccines. But that's still, like, that's nowhere near the 72. You're not getting 72 injections. So that is just very misleading, and I wanted to make sure that I address that. When we look at, you know, I'm a kid of the 90s, and so I was looking at the schedule of, like, what kids got in the 90s versus what they get now. And the main things that we missed out on were the chickenpox, the rotavirus, some of the hepatitis series. But I actually remember when the hepatitis vaccines came out, they came to our school, and we actually got those series when we were at our school. They lined us up, and we all received that. And I'm sure some people out there listening probably remember that with the smallpox vaccine and the chickenpox vaccine and the polio one. You know, a lot of people have little scars and stuff. So those you probably all remember getting those in school as well. But I can still remember getting those hepatitis ones. Some other newer ones are going to be the HPV vaccine, the meningococcal vaccine. These are all vaccines that you get when you're older, not necessarily in our infant schedule anyway. And I will say, you know, I have only seen personally, I think, 2 cases of chickenpox I can think of, 2 really bad cases of chickenpox there where we've actually, like, officially diagnosed them with chickenpox. So, I mean, I feel like that's pretty crazy, because the first one that I had, it was when I was a resident, and I can still remember, you know, Dr. Jimmy that does the Wednesday show, going and talking to him about the patient, and we had to actually bring in, like, another person, too, just to make sure, because it had been so long since we had seen chickenpox. So that is just evidence that these vaccines work. You know, they're not 100%. No vaccine is. We know that. But they're like 90 to 95% effective at reducing these. You know, there's a reason we do not see polio anymore, thankfully, in our country. Now, in developing countries, we do still have polio. HIB is another one that we vaccinate against in our kids, and it's in that Vaxcellus one that I was mentioning earlier. I looked it up because that is one that I always heard horror stories from my attendings about, because, you know, it causes pneumonias, it causes meningitis, and unfortunately kids were passing away and getting so sick from it. And I looked it up before the vaccine. About 1,000 kids per year died from HIV infections. And now, after the vaccine, it dropped 99%. You know, so, I mean, these vaccines work. I just wanted to make sure that we, if you have questions about it, please call. I'd be happy to talk to you about it. Ask your pediatrician, you know, talk to somebody in the medical field. We are always happy to give you any kind of information. And I'm always willing to work with my patients. You know, one of the things that was in the order was to split the MMR vaccine, which is not even possible at this point. We don't have three separate vaccines. But I have some parents who want to space out their vaccines, and that's fine. You know, I work with parents to try to figure out how we can make sure we can, you know, properly protect our kids. Oh, before we take our break, let me say one last thing I wanted to say about the vaccines, too. Because one thing that people talk about splitting the MMR vaccine, one of the reasons they want to split it is because they feel like it can overwhelm their immune system. You know, kids getting all these vaccines at once can just be really overwhelming to their immune system. Well, there have been multiple studies, and if you talk to any immunologist who studies, you know, the immune system, they will tell you that vaccines do not, you know, overwhelm the immune system. A kid, Abram has a little one at home. I don't know, is she walking yet or is she crawling?
12: She's rolling quite a bit.
11: Rolling, okay. So when they are on that floor, I mean, think about how nasty our floors are. You know, they're disgusting. And our kids are getting exposed to so many different bugs. And it's okay. I mean, you know, that actually is protecting them in the long run. Same thing when they go to daycare. They come home with a cold all the time because they're constantly touching things, putting their hands in their mouth, you know, passing different viruses on. Our kids are exposed to thousands of different antigens every day. You know, like, I mean, it is just crazy how overwhelmed our baby's immune systems are with all of the germs they are exposed to. When you break it down into like how many antigens they're exposed to by the vaccines, it's like minimal. Like there's no comparison. We're talking like thousands versus like tens. You know, there's not a comparison. So if that's something that you've been over, you know, concerned with, is like, I don't want to overwhelm my kid and their immune system. Well, don't put them on the floor. Keep them in a bubble. if you don't want to overwhelm their immune system, you know, you have to keep them in a bubble because every day they're exposed to it. So the vaccines are not going to be the problem if that's one of the things that you're worried about. So sorry to get on my soapbox, but I just really wanted to make sure that, you know, as a pediatrician, I felt that it was necessary for me to address this because this is something that we're very passionate about and protecting our kids because we have seen it firsthand how well these vaccines work. So I do think we have a caller real quick, so if we have time, we can go to Miss Vicky. Hey, Miss Vicky, what's going on?
13: Hi, I was just telling the other young lady or gentleman who answered the phone, I was born in 1953, and I lived in a large city, and I remember polio. Quite a few children got it in a public pool where I lived, and I remember the iron lung. All of those things, and I'm just so proud that you are able to talk about the necessity of vaccines and people who, to me personally, when I think about how many people suffered those years, if they want, they don't want their child vaccinated, as you said just a moment ago, put them in a bubble. Don't let them go to school. Keep them in the house because it takes one bad epidemic to ruin lives, really.
11: Yes, it does, Miss Vicky. You're right. And if you've seen, you know, the pictures of the iron lung and the kids laying in those tubes, and it's terrible. It's terrible. And we still have some patients in clinic who come in who have neurologic damage from polio, who are walking with limps and that type of thing. And it's because of the neurologic damage from polio. So there's still a whole generation like you, Miss Vicky, who can remember that. And I think it's hard for a lot of our younger people to understand because we never experienced it, thankfully. But yeah, thank you for calling and sharing your story. I think hearing stories like that helps because, again, if you hadn't seen it, it's hard to understand it.
13: And I've been all over, but one place that I'll never forget were the condition of the children in Africa when I went there, some of the children, not all of the children, But yes, some in some developing areas, they still don't have the access to the wonderful medical care that we have in the United States. Mm-hmm. And vaccines are one of those. I mean, I'm just so proud that you're talking about this, and hopefully people will listen. Thank you.
11: Well, we appreciate it. Thank you, Miss Vicki, for calling. Yeah, I remember one time we had a show, and we had a patient, somebody from, it's not Rotary, it's another one of those organizations. I can't remember which one it was, because this was years ago. What's the one that they wear the hats? I cannot think of it. Anyway, okay, so he came and he was very nice, and he was a big advocate for the polio vaccine, and he was from India, and he was talking about, originally his family was, and he was talking about how in India they still see polio, and how fortunate we are. And so that's one of the things that they promote, is how important it is for the polio vaccine. And it was just cool to hear his experience with having family in a country who unfortunately still experiences polio and problems. So
12: would it be Shriners that
11: yes,
12: you were thinking of?
11: I think so. Yes, yeah. Shriners. Okay, thanks. I couldn't think of which group it was, and I hated to not give them the credit. So, all right. Well, it is time to take our first break. But if y'all have any questions or comments about vaccinations, and like I said, we're going to talk about obesity, y'all can call us about anything. 1-877-MPB-RING, 1-877-672-7464. 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
5: 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Today we are going to talk about obesity. Before the break, if you missed it, I talked a little bit about vaccines. And if you have any questions or comments, we would love to hear from you. Give us a call at 1-877-MPB-RING, 1-877-672-7464. But now we're going to talk about obesity. So last week we talked about diabetes, and we had a really good discussion about diabetes, but we talked so much that I didn't get a chance to talk a lot about the medications. And so I only was able to briefly discuss those at the very end of the show. So I wanted to make sure that we circled back about those medications. In particular, I'm talking about the GLP-1 agonist, the medications like Ozempic and Mounjaro and Trulicity, Victoza, all of those medications that are all the rage now. And we hear about them now because we know of the weight loss benefits for them. And so today we're going to talk about those medications, other medications, when medicines are indicated, and answer any questions that you may have. So feel free to give us a call at 1-877-MPB-RING, 1-877-672-7464. So I was trying to look at some statistics about obesity, and some of the numbers I found, the most up-to-date numbers are from 2017 to 2020. That's the most updated I could find on the CDC's website. That being said, I would have suspicions that they're probably even higher after the COVID pandemic, because I know we saw, just personally in clinic, we saw a big change with the numbers of obesity in clinic after the COVID pandemic. I mean, we weren't able to get out as much. People were staying home more. And so, you know, it just was unfortunately a setup for that. So obesity. As a pediatrician, we are seeing it more and more. And now the numbers are saying about one in every five U.S. children and adolescents have obesity. For adults, it's about two in every five, and sometimes even more, have obesity. And like I mentioned, the numbers just unfortunately are continuing to trend in the wrong direction. For adults in particular, the prevalence of obesity in adults 20 and over, like I said, 2017 to 2020, is 41.9%. Severe obesity numbers are about 9%. And these had increased. So before that, the early 2000s, the numbers were at 30% for obesity and 4% for severe obesity. So we went from 30 to 42%, essentially, and we went from 4 to almost 10% for severe obesity just over time. So like I mentioned, unfortunately, we're moving in the wrong direction. For kids, like I said, about one in every five, and so it's right at about 20% that we are seeing for obesity. Why does this matter? You know, why do I feel the need to address this? Well, it's because of the health consequences, unfortunately, of obesity. We know that there's a direct correlation with high blood pressure, with diabetes, which in turn, and cholesterol problems, which in turn means problems with heart disease and kidney disease and strokes, and some of the other complications that come with that high blood pressure and diabetes. I read that it also said that obesity, when you factor in all of the complications and hospitalizations associated with obesity, it accounts for about $173 billion in medical expenditures. And that was in 2019, so that was 7 years ago. So that is probably even more now. But that was just the most recent number that I could find. We do know, obviously, that everybody, you know, we hear it all the time here in the South that our numbers are higher. Actually, the Midwest beat us by 1%, so we do have that. The Midwest is about 36%. The South is right at 34% in terms of where we see the prevalence of obesity. I pulled up the map, and Mississippi is the highest one, unfortunately. And so that's something that we definitely would love to work on if we can. We do, for the distribution, like ethnicities, where do we see more obesity? We actually, in adults and in kids, it's a tad bit different. So in adults, it's actually the non-Hispanic Black adults that have the highest obesity rates, at right at 50%. In peds, it's actually the Hispanic children who tend to have the highest prevalence, and that's right at 26%. So a little bit different. One thing that we also have seen a trend in with obesity is that we know that as family income decreases, we see a higher prevalence of obesity. And I got on my soapbox earlier about vaccines. I could get on my soapbox about that as well, because a lot of it has to do with, unfortunately, the way we provide for our families with lower incomes. Food is expensive. Healthy food is even more expensive. And so, unfortunately, a lot of our families who rely on assistance can't afford to get some of the healthier foods. And so we do see that there is a big trend with that. So how do we measure obesity? You know, here I am throwing this term out, obesity, obesity. What is that? What do we mean when we say that? So BMI is what we have, or the body mass index. And essentially that is an equation that we use, and we look at your height in relation to how much you weigh, in relation to your height. And so that's kind of how we are able to determine it. Now, there are a lot of problems with the BMI. You know, BMI doesn't always account for, there's other reasons you can have body mass besides just fat, right? You can have muscle. And so it's not the best indicator of it, because, like, a lot of times, you know, especially men who are, you know, taller and bigger, you know, chested and boned and work out all the time and have lots of muscles, like, their BMI is going to be higher. But that doesn't necessarily equate with fat. So we know it's not perfect. I'm saying that all to say that we know BMI is not perfect. Unfortunately, we know that. But it is the quickest, it's the easiest, it's inexpensive, and it's fairly reliable when we're trying to predict, you know, the health. We know that as your BMI increases, then you're at higher risk for complications like those chronic diseases like we talked about, diabetes, high blood pressure, cholesterol problems, heart disease, strokes, all of that goes hand in hand with that. So we have it kind of fallen into categories. So a normal BMI should be 18 to 25. Anything above 25 is technically overweight. 30 and higher is considered obese. And so that's kind of how we do it for adults. Now, kids, it's different because kids, we base everything off of your age and your percentages. So we, you know, when we're, if you've had kids or grandkids, you probably remember the growth charts that we look at. And we like to see how kids trend over time. BMI is kind of the same thing. We're looking at percentages there. We're not focusing as much on a hard, fast number. And so we look at it, you know, females versus males. We look at their age and we look at their height percentages. And then we're able to kind of calculate where they are on that BMI. So anything above the 95th percentile is considered obese. Anything 85th to 95th for kids is considered overweight. So it's a little bit different. Kids, it's a little bit kind of more of a gray area because you do have to make sure that you are looking at the full picture. And like, you know, plugging in. So it's a little bit trickier than adults when we're able to just put it right into that equation. So it's important to make sure you're getting your checkups so that both adults and our kids, so that we can keep a track of this, because we like to see how it trends over time as well. Okay, now that we've kind of introduced obesity and why we're talking about it, what it is, we're going to focus on how we are going to treat it. But let's take our next break. So if y'all have any questions or comments, we would love to hear from you. So give us a call at 1-877-MPB-RING, 1-877-672-7464. Or you can always send us an email as well to kids@mpbonline.org. 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

0: This is Southern Remedy Kids and Teens. 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
1: Southern Remedy Kids and Teens on MPB Think Radio. We are talking today about obesity. And before the break, I talked a lot about like how we define obesity and some of the statistics and why this is so important that we address it. I mentioned like I think it was $173 billion is spent on obesity and its complications every year with regards to adults. I didn't find numbers for kids. And that was 9 years ago, so it's probably even higher now. And then, you know, we know that obesity, there is direct correlations with high blood pressure and diabetes, heart disease, strokes, all the things. And so very important that we want to make sure that we address that. Obesity medications are becoming more and more common and more familiar with people. And so that's why I wanted to make sure that we talked about it today. So if y'all have any questions, comments, give us a call, 1-877-MPB-RING, 1-877-672-7464. So I talked about the BMI and why that's important, because it helps us kind of distinguish, you know, where you fall. Are you considered overweight? Are you considered obese? And the reason being is because that's when we can make a decision about how are we going to manage the obesity. You know, we've really tried to start thinking of obesity more as a chronic medical illness, and we'll talk some about that in the medications. You know, a lot of these GLP-1 medications, people say, like, will I ever be able to come off of them? And the studies are showing that, honestly, probably not, you know, because obesity is a chronic medical condition for a lot of people. And so the studies are showing now that people actually benefit, even if we change it up a little bit. You don't have to stay on the highest dose forever. But there are so many more benefits if you are actually able to stay on that medication long term to help manage it, because we know, again, it's a chronic medical problem. So who qualifies for a medication? A BMI greater than 30 automatically would qualify you for it. And then a BMI of 27 or higher, in addition to a complication like high blood pressure, diabetes, cholesterol, history of heart disease, anything like that, sleep apnea, any of those could qualify you for that. Now, the first thing before we start a medicine, obviously, is we're going to talk about lifestyle. You know, it's super important. You cannot initiate a medication without also making sure that we address lifestyle. The way a lot of these medicines work is that they help your appetite and your cravings, because we know the most important thing when you're trying to lose weight is diet. You know, I have people come in all the time saying that they're getting their 10,000 steps and, you know, I'm trying to stay active. I've been at the gym working out. But then when you truly ask them about their diet, you know, they haven't changed the diet as much. And there's an old saying, like, you can't outwork a bad diet. And it's so true. Diet makes all the difference in the world.

world. It's the hardest part. And I mean, speaking from personal experience, I know it is so hard to try to watch what you eat and to control your portions. But that is going to be the most important thing when you are trying to lose weight. And so what's recommended is to try to do a calorie deficit of about 500 to 750 calories per day. That looks different for everybody, especially when you're comparing men versus women, because everybody's body type is different. Everybody's daily physical activity is different. You know, like some people have more sedentary jobs, whereas some people are more active and on their feet all day, and so they're burning more calories. So there's a lot of things that you need to take into account when you're doing that. And if this is something that you want to get serious about, I would recommend going to see a nutritionist so they can truly help you calculate, you know, what is your daily calorie need and how can we reduce that safely. But for most people, like I said, it's going to be somewhere between 500 to 750 calorie deficit. So for women, that looks like usually about 12 to 1500 calories per day, and men about 1500 to 1800 calories per day. If you do this safely, if you do this like consistently, you will lose about 1 to 2 pounds per week, which is what we want you to do. You know, we don't want you losing too much in a week. And I know that's frustrating, especially because, you know, it's sometimes you just really just want to see it, you know, the pounds fall off, but that's not the safest way to do it. You know, you can get complications from that when you drop weight too quickly. The other thing is you can't, it's harder to maintain it that way. You know, if you go full force and you're trying, you know, you cut out too many things at one time, you're more likely to give in and go back to your old ways. And so what I always tell people to start with is pick one thing, change that one thing, and then just continue to slowly add on to that. And so you may not be able to do a 500 calorie deficit, you know, your first month, but you could probably do a 200 calorie deficit by cutting out one thing, and then you can slowly work your way up. The thing about obesity treatment is it's going to take time. And so you have to have patience and you have to have consistency in order to see the effects of it. If y'all have any questions or comments, give us a call at 1-877-MPB-RING, 1-877-672-7464. And so real quick, while we're still talking about diet, a lot of people are like, you know, what is the perfect diet? And I actually saw my friend who is certified in obesity and helps run our weight management clinic at UMC. And I asked her, I was like, do you have a favorite diet? I saw her this morning at clinic. And she said, no, my favorite diet is the one that's going to work best for each patient. And I thought that was great. You know, it's not a one size fits all. There's no perfect diet. So what works for you may not have worked for somebody else. The main thing that we like to tell you is to try to prioritize protein. Don't focus too much on the macros. You know, that's a big thing now is counting macros. Try not to focus too much on that, but trying to focus a little bit more on protein, trying to focus on more on whole foods, not as many processed foods, lean meats, so chicken, turkey, fish, those types of meats, and not as much red meat and pork. And we do know there is some you know, health benefits with that. But otherwise, there's not like one perfect diet because it doesn't work for everybody. You have to figure out what works best for you. So like I said, just a few tips would be to prioritize your protein, focus on, you know, less processed foods, whole foods, fruits, vegetables, lean meats, and then drinking plenty of water would be the other thing I would say to throw in there too. So when you're looking at your diet, like I said, focus more on the calorie deficit and then trying to prioritize whole foods. Activity is another important thing. Again, your activity is not going to outwork your bad diet. So diet is still the priority, but activity is also very important. And so it is recommended to get 150 minutes of activity per week. So 30 minutes about five times a week is what we recommend. And that is also what the American Heart Association recommends, just for a healthy heart too.
that 30 minutes doesn't have to be all be at once. I mean, we all live crazy busy lives. I get it. So you may not be able to get out and do 30 minutes straight of physical activity, but you can split it up. You know, go walk 10 minutes here, go walk 15 minutes here. And especially if, like, you are a person who hasn't been very active and you have a sedentary job, your activity could be, you know, parking at the back of the parking lot and making yourself walk in, you know, not trying to always find the closest parking space, trying to park at the back, or take the stairs that day, you know, trying to increase how often you take the stairs. There's little ways to get in increased physical activity than just hopping on a treadmill or going to run 3 miles or whatever it may be, you know, you have in your head that you have to do. So there's lots of other ways to increase your physical activity. When you are losing weight, doing some resistance training is very important, because, you know, you're losing, when you lose body fat, you're also losing some muscle mass, and especially with some of these weight loss medications. So you really want to make sure, especially women, because our bone strength changes over time. We lose our estrogen, and as we get older, our bones become more brittle. And so you want to make sure that you are providing some resistance training. That'll help your muscle mass, and it'll also help your bone strength as you get older. Okay, time for our last break, and we are going to get into the nitty-gritty of medicines. But if there are any questions that you have, we would love to hear from you. So give us a call at 1-877-MPB-RING, 1-877-672-7464. 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
3: 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We've got a little bit of time left, so y'all get your questions in at 1-877-MPB-RING, 1-877-672-7464. Okay, so let's talk about the different medications that are available, both to our kids and adults. So I mentioned you qualify for a medication if your BMI is 27 or higher, in addition to having high blood pressure, diabetes, sleep apnea, cholesterol, any of those medical problems, or if your BMI is greater than 30. We do not recommend starting a medicine without initiating some of those lifestyle medicines, like I talked about, you know, coming up with dietary changes, a calorie deficit, in addition to making sure you're trying to eat more whole foods, not as many processed foods, and lots of fruits and vegetables, lean meats. And then in addition to getting your 150 minutes a week of physical activity. If you combine, you know, when you take a prescription medication in addition to a lifestyle medicine, I mean a lifestyle program like the diet and activity I was talking about, you can lose up to 12% more when you're talking about losing body weight. So it's different for everybody because every individual person has a different amount to lose, but up to 12%. It can make a big, big difference if you're taking medication in addition to the lifestyle. A lot of people have hesitation about the medications, and I totally understand. Like we've talked about, you know, a lot of our mental health conditions like anxiety and depression, there's always just kind of been a stigma about it. And it's the kind of the same thing with obesity. And I feel like the walls have kind of been breaking down for a lot of the mental health conditions. And hopefully we'll kind of be moving into that same way with obesity as we continue to have more medications created to help people. And as we are now recognizing it more as a chronic illness. So I mentioned people ask me, how long will I have to stay on the medicines? A lot of times it's lifelong, you know, in different ways. It's not like you're going to have to stay on the highest dose. We can dose adjust it. But it's not uncommon for people to have to stay on this medication for longer periods of time. Okay, so what medicines? Well, unfortunately, I will say this caveat. A lot of it is determined by what you can afford and what your insurance will cover, because there's a lot of great medicines out there. Like those GLP-1 medications are fantastic. They have a really good results with weight loss. But unfortunately, a lot of our private insurances are not just covering them well. Even if you meet the criteria for them, a lot of times we just can't get them to cover it. A lot of their like programs in particular, like Zepbound and Wegovy, have programs through their pharmaceutical company where you can get it directly from them for a cash pay price that is way cheaper. But even then, I say cheaper, but they're still almost $500 a month when you get up to the higher doses. And that's just not feasible for a lot of people. And so I understand that. So that's why I kind of give that caveat, like, we've got good medicines, but unfortunately it's limited by what your insurance will cover and what you can pay out of pocket for it. So the first medicine we'll start with is Orlistat. That is, or Xenical. Y'all probably remember that. They made those chips years ago in like the 90s and early 2000s that had something kind of similar, you know, where you essentially you just can't absorb the fat. And so you get a lot of GI side effects and diarrhea and problems with that. And it's not, doesn't work super well, but it does work. You can lose some weight with it. You can actually get this over the counter in a lower dose. You remember, you've probably seen it before, Ally. And this medication is indicated in our kids too. So you can start this medication for ages 12 and up. But again, we don't use this a ton. Another one that is indicated 12 and up is called Casimia. It is Adipex or phentermine combined with topiramate or Topamax. So Adipex is a weight loss medication that's been around a really long time. It's pretty cheap. It does, unfortunately, have a pretty good bit of side effects. However, we've seen that when you combine it with this Topamax, which is a seizure headache medication, you can use lower doses of the Adipex, lower doses of the Topamax, and can get pretty good results with it. This is definitely a step-up medication from the Orlistat. Probably not as good as the GLP-1 medications, but I would say is probably the second best, just what I've personally seen in my patients. It is not super well covered by insurance in my experience, but it does have a similar kind of thing where you can get it through different companies for a lot cheaper. It usually ends up being about $100 a month, so, you know, again, I know it's still not cheap, but it is cheaper. You do have to be a little bit careful with this medication because there are some potential side effects from it. And so you want to make sure that you talk to your doctor about, you know, reviewing your medications that you're taking, reviewing your medical history, because, you know, there's some limitations about when you can use Adipex and not, as well as, like, you know, kidney function and things like that. So it works pretty good, and it is cheaper option in the big grand scheme of things, but it still is not super cheap. And then the Contrave is another one that is only for adults, but it is the naltrexone and bupropion, which is Wellbutrin. This one, I feel like it has gotten a lot cheaper, but it doesn't tend to work as well, just in my experience, and has a lot of side effects. A lot of people complain about side effects with this medication, but it is an option that is available. Okay, and then the GLP-1 medications. Now, these have been approved for kids 12 and up. The ones that have been approved for kids 12 and up is the liraglutide and the semaglutide. And so the liraglutide is Saxenda. That's a shot that you take every day. The semaglutide is Wegovy, which you take once a week. So 12 and up. And the only reason really you can't use this is if there is a family history of a certain type of thyroid cancer, medullary thyroid cancer, or if you have MEN2, which is a genetic syndrome that can run in families. Otherwise, there's really not many reasons why you couldn't take this medication. And again, 12 and up. Our Mississippi Medicaid covers both of these medicines, and so we actually have a fair amount of teenagers on it in our clinic, and we have had really good results. Like, it's been so exciting to see our kids come in and our kids smiling and, like, excited to tell you about their weight loss and how they're working hard on it. Because, again, sometimes you just need that extra boost. You can do all the diet changes. You can do the physical activity, but you just need that little extra boost. And the nice thing about these medicines, how they work to help you lose weight, is they're slowing your gut nutrition down. I mean, your gut motility down, so you feel fuller faster. They also work on some of the hormones that help you control cravings. And so you'll notice, if you talk to a lot of people who are on these medicines, they don't really crave the sweets anymore, and they're not craving going and getting a snack. And so it really helps you. You know, we talked a lot about how you have to have that at least 500 calorie deficit. And so it helps you make that attainable, because it's hard to do. It's hard to do. And so if you have some medications that are assisting you in that, it can make a big difference in your results. And so the other medication is Zepbound. That is tirzepatide. It is not approved in kids as of now. Probably will get some approval at some point, but as of now, we can't do that one in 12 and up, just the liraglutide and the semaglutide. But these medications, the side effects would be like upset stomach, nausea, constipation. Again, I told you it slows the gut down, and so you can understand why you get the nausea and the constipation associated with it. Typically, as you go up in the dose, those get worse. But for a majority of my patients, the longer you stay on them, the less those side effects become as prevalent. And so the last thing I will say is weight loss surgery, when we got like 30 seconds left. But weight loss surgery would be indicated for a BMI of 35 and higher, or 30 with a comorbid condition. If you're going to have weight loss surgery, which I think is, I mean, it can be very successful, and I think it is a good option for a lot of people, make sure you're at a clinic that has associated nutritionists, who has an associated psychologist, because there is a lot that goes into a weight loss surgery. And so you want to make sure that if you're going to go do this, that you have the appropriate support system, not just from your PCP, not just from the surgeon, but also from that nutritionist and the psychologist. And even if you're not going surgery, it's not a bad idea to have support from that as well. So we have a wonderful weight management clinic at UMC, but it is super backed up. But we have a lot of, like, thankfully, a lot of them work with us in internal medicine and in family medicine. And so they have helped us out a lot. Now, we don't have the nutritionist, but we can help you a lot with the medication. So reach out to your primary care doctor. They can help you with a lot of this, or they can point you in the right direction. Hopefully this has been helpful. We thank you all for listening. And Abram, thanks for stepping in for Liz and helping be our producer today. I'm Dr. Morgan McLeod. Join us next Thursday at 11 for Southern Remedy Kids and Teens. And stay tuned for NPR's Here and Now coming up next on MPB Think Radio.
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5: No significant break in the heat expected over the next 5 to 7 days. In Oxford today, lots of blue sky, lots of sunshine, a high right around 95 with southwesterly winds 10 to near 20 miles per hour, heat index 105 to 110. Overnight lows will settle back to near 80 under a nice clear sky. Jackson expecting to see sunny skies today, a high approaching 100, a heat index 112 to 115, overnight lows near 75 with a nice clear sky through the overnight. And in Natchez, we're looking at sunny skies, a high in the upper 90s, a heat index near 110 today. Later on tonight, mainly cleared overnight low into the middle 70s. I'm meteorologist Sally Russell. 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
7: From NPR and WBUR Boston, I'm Indira Lakshmanan.
8: And I'm Scott Tong. This is Here and Now. Coming up, ICE has been criticized for its use of force. Now its officers may start wearing gloves that deliver electric shocks.
7: Also, residents of Alaska's capital are being urged to evacuate their homes as a melting glacier is expected to flood the valley.
9: It's like a slow-moving bullet. You can see it, but you don't know when it's going to hit. You don't know if it's going to be a hit or a miss.
8: And?
10: No one could stand between my men.
8: You've seen the Odyssey. Did you read the book? We will plunge into what Homer called the wine dark sea with our go-to book expert, Tracy Thomas, coming up Here and Now.
11: The news is first. Live from NPR News in Washington, I'm Louise Schiavone. Conditions aboard the USS Abraham Lincoln, which is deployed in the Middle East, are in hot focus. The aircraft carrier has now logged more than 200 straight days at sea amid reports of dwindling food supplies and overall deteriorating living conditions aboard. Top House Armed Services Committee Democrat Seth Moulton tells NPR's All Things Considered he's unable to verify reports that some sailors have tried to jump overboard, but in general, he's charging the Trump administration has now established a pattern of failing to protect troops in the region.
12: This is the second or third report of the administration ignoring the welfare of our troops. The first coming out of Kuwait, when numerous troops were killed because they were not given adequate protection for Iranian drone attacks. And so this is a continued pattern with this administration. And it lays bare the fact, yet again, that they clearly had no plan going into this war with Iran and have absolutely no clue how to get out of it.
11: Democratic lawmakers are calling for an investigation. Defense Secretary Pete Hegseth says these reports are, quote, completely misrepresented. The U.S. ambassador to Israel is condemning what he calls a horrific act of terror by Israeli settlers against Palestinians, and PR's Daniel Estrin has details.
13: A group of settlers has camped outside Palestinian homes in the village of Kusra for days. One of the homes under siege belongs to a U.S. citizen. Palestinian families have been trapped with restricted access to food and supplies. U.S. Ambassador to Israel Mike Huckabee says the U.S. asked Israeli forces to remove the settlers, whom he called Israeli terrorists. Israeli forces dismantled the settler tent Wednesday, but detained only one Israeli, former mayor of the village, Hani Odeh. He said Thursday the settlers were still there besieging the Palestinian families in the presence of the Israeli army. This comes during a spate of settler attacks and land takeovers. Daniel Estrin, NPR News, Tel Aviv.
11: Wholesale inflation cooled last month. NPR's Scott Horsley has more.
14: Prices at the wholesale level are climbing more slowly now, much like prices at the retail level. A new report from the Labor Department shows wholesale prices in July were up 4.7% from a year ago. That's a smaller annual increase than the 5.5% jump for the 12 months ending in June. Wholesale prices were flat between June and July. The news is likely to be welcomed by inflation fighters at the Federal Reserve, although prices are still climbing faster than the central bank would like. Investors are betting the Fed will feel less pressure to raise interest rates when policymakers meet next month. Still, bond markets are signaling that other interest rates on things like mortgages may go higher. Scott Horsley, NPR News, Washington.
11: Wall Street at this hour, the S&P 500 up 44 points. This is NPR.
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16: Good afternoon. It's 12:04. This is MPB News. I'm Kobe Vance. Students at Job Corps centers in Gulfport and Crystal Springs will continue to have access to training, education, and housing after the federal government reversed course on a planned closures. The two Mississippi campuses were among nearly 100 centers targeted for shutdowns nationwide. That plan was challenged in court by students represented by the Southern Poverty Law Center and Public Citizen. Attorney Sam Boyd says the settlement project's opportunities that many young people depend on as they prepare to enter the workforce.
17: In Mississippi in particular, workforce development, job training, and access to economic opportunity can be especially hard to find, particularly for youth in rural and underserved communities. Job Corps also serves students who come from disadvantaged backgrounds, such as students in the foster care system or homeless students who often have no other way of achieving the kind of vocational training that Job Corps provides.
16: Federal officials must now restore operations and cancel all closure notices issued earlier this year. Mississippi Auditor Shad White has confirmed the arrest of two men accused of rigging bids to secure a flooring contract which was approved by the Columbus City Council. One man faces up to 30 years in prison with a fine of more than $500,000. A former city councilman faces 10 years in prison and $10,000 in fines. The National Weather Service has issued extreme heat warnings in four Mississippi counties, Cahoma, Tunica, Quitman, and Tallahatchie. Heat indexes are expected to raise up to 112 degrees today. Residents are advised to drink plenty of fluids, stay in air-conditioned spaces, stay out of the sun, and check on relatives and neighbors. The extreme heat brings an increased risk for heat-related illnesses like heat exhaustion and heat stroke. All other Mississippi counties are under heat advisories. The time is now 12:06. 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
18: Yeah. From NPR and WBUR, I'm Indira Lakshmanan.
8: And I'm Scott Tong. This is Here and Now. ICE, the agency that does immigration and customs enforcement, plans to give agents gloves that deliver electric shocks. The announcement came this week from ICE's parent, the Department of Homeland Security. DHS calls these gloves de-escalation devices. We're joined now by Ryan Schwenk, former ICE attorney and trainer. He's testified before Congress about what he calls ICE's deficient and defective training program. Ryan, welcome back to the program.
19: Nice to be here. Thank you.
8: These gloves have, I understand, a button to deliver an electric shock, and videos on the manufacturer's Instagram page show people falling to the floor screaming when they're shocked. In your view, are these a good idea?
19: So these are not necessarily a good idea in the way that ICE is likely to deploy it. I've done a lot of reading on these, and in very limited circumstances, for instance, in jails or situations where there's a lot of control over how they're used, these are a viable device, but not in the most likely scenarios where ICE is going to use them.
8: Yeah. Well, they're described as de-escalation devices. I wonder if you can kind of contextualize how are ICE agents trained to de-escalate, and how might these fit in or not fit in?
19: So ICE officers receive a limited amount of training on de-escalation. It's not anywhere near the level other law enforcement agencies receive. These gloves are primarily used in up-close, hand-to-hand situations, and they're described as de-escalation because essentially what they do is they deliver an immense amount of pain to a small location, and that causes the person who is being touched by the gloves to fall to the ground. And in theory, that means that they de-escalate because the officer doesn't have to use hard techniques, you know, a baton, a chokehold, an arm bar. They can disable the person just by using the glove.
8: I understand. Now, the manufacturer's materials that accompany the product say these gloves should not be used to control verbal defiance or for belligerent people or for punishment or torture. As a former trainer for new ICE officers, are you confident that they will be properly trained to use these?
19: In order for them to use these gloves, they're going to have to go through a whole new training curve. There's going to have to be a class developed, and there's going to have to be something put in place to make sure the officers know when and how to use them. But based on what we've seen from the way officers lose their temper and behave in public recently, it concerns me deeply that officers might use these gloves inappropriately.
8: Yeah. So, I mean, is there a scenario you worry about?
19: Yes. So from what I understand of these gloves, they're not likely to cause permanent injury or death. But the mechanism doesn't seem to allow for that. But it does allow an officer to hurt someone. And we've seen officers who've lost their temper with people in crowds. We've seen officers lose their temper with bystanders who protest or object to the officer's actions. And I can absolutely see a scenario where an officer deploys these gloves against someone whom it's absolutely unjustified in order to induce pain, to stop them from yelling at them, or to stop somebody from complaining. One of the big fears I have is these gloves essentially leave no record behind when they're used. Right. So an officer could hurt somebody with it, and the person could say, hey, he shocked me 3 or 4 times. And there's not really proof of that other than kind of an internal tracking record the glove has.
8: Yeah, right. I understand. Interesting question. Just briefly, I want to talk about the broader deportation effort. In May, White House official Stephen Miller told Fox News of a target to have 3,000 ICE arrests a day. Then the administration last week denied having a target in a court filing. What pressure do you sense ICE being under now?
19: They're under enormous pressure to get those 3,000 removals a day, right? ICE didn't go to the trouble of buying all of these. These detention facilities, these warehouses they're converting, or the airplanes they've bought, not to remove people. There's an immense amount of pressure to do it, and it shows up in the way the agents enforce the law and the way they act with the public. They're rushed to get the job done because they have to hit metrics.
8: Yeah. And then these gloves, I mean, do you sense that, and this is in a public notice because ICE wants to talk about this publicly?
19: Yeah, I think ICE wants the public to know they have these pain tools as a way of creating more fear. In practice, I doubt that officers will ever use these very often. It's very limited circumstances where they're usable. I think this is more about sending a message than actually equipping officers with a new tool.
8: Yeah.
20: We've been talking to Ryan Schwenk, former attorney and trainer with ICE. Ryan, thanks so much.
19: Thank you all. Great day.
21: Alaska emergency officials are warning today that ice melt from a glacier high above the capital of Juneau could pose a threat to homes and businesses in the inundation zone. Some 5,000 people have been urged to evacuate ahead of the flooding. Despite the warnings, Juneau resident Ann Lynn says she is staying put.
9: We know it's coming. It's like a slow-moving bullet. You can see it, but you don't know when it's going to hit. You don't know if it's going to be a hit or a miss. You just don't know. The unknown is crazy stressful.
21: Here and Now's Peter O'Dowd joins us with more. Welcome, Peter. And what is it like to be in a flood zone in Alaska in August?
22: Well, Indira, I am in the flood zone right now. I can't see the river. Roads are closed, and city officials say it's just too dangerous to get anywhere near this river. But I can hear it. And that is sort of strange because it sounds like there is a highway roaring on the other side of the trees. And I can tell you there are no highways right here. So the river is rising. It has been coming up steadily all through yesterday, overnight. And it is now, I'm looking at the live stream of the videos that are set up along the river. It is swollen, it is fast moving, and it looks ominous, to tell you the truth, because there is a lot of power and danger behind that flowing water.
21: Now, this particular flooding phenomenon apparently happens every summer. Explain to us what it's called, and is it usually catastrophic, or is this year worse than usual?
22: Yeah, it's called a glacier lake outburst flood, or a GLOF, if you want to call it that. And it has been happening every year in Juneau since 2011. But the thing is, it never really got anyone's attention until 2023, when there was a major shift in these floods. They started to become incredibly serious in 2023. The river was peeling people's homes into the water. In 2024, 300 homes were inundated, and in some cases it was with water that was 6 feet deep, just pouring into people's houses. It was a total disaster. And then in 2025, the city and the Army Corps of Engineers put up some barriers along the river, and last year it just barely held. I mean, the water was lapping up against the top of the HESCO barriers, but there was no significant damage last year. So people are holding their breath right now as they see the water rise on the Mendenhall River and just hoping and praying that the barriers hold this year.
21: Why has this been happening year after year for the last decade and a half? Is it from climate change or what?
22: Well, the scientists I've been talking to say the mechanism of the flood is not really related to climate change. But what I can tell you is that the glaciers are thinning, the glaciers are retreating, and the melting glacier is creating the water that fills up this reservoir that then releases all at once. And so in that sense, yes, the warming temperatures, the warming climate change have caused the conditions for these floods. Now, why they've gotten so bad in recent years, that's a little bit of a complicated question I've asked. It has a lot to do with the conditions of the ice and how things move. And scientists are working really hard to try to figure exactly the science behind the way these floods happen.
21: Well, it's a scary situation to be in. If we're talking about 2,000 homes and businesses at risk, how are people doing?
22: Well, I think people are concerned. They're hopeful that the barriers will hold. Some people have chosen to evacuate. Others have decided to stay put and to stay with their neighbors and to stay with their loved ones at home. But I think there is a sense that every single year now, people know this is going to happen. It creates a great amount of anxiety. You know, imagine being in Florida and knowing that a hurricane is going to hit your house every year.
21: Or I have lived
22: Oklahoma.
21: Through that.
22: Yeah. But every year, you know, without fail. Or, you know, if you're in Oklahoma and you just know that a tornado is going to whip through your neighborhood every single year. That's what folks in Juneau are dealing with. And it creates a great amount of fear. And I spoke with a resident named Don Habiger, who spent $200,000 building a giant berm around his house to protect it.
0: What you're seeing is five industrial-sized pumps that are run off of two generators that are up over on the berm there. They are estimated to take about 1,500 gallons per minute out of here if necessary.
1: You're fighting like hell.
0: Oh, absolutely. Yeah. I mean, why would you not fight for your life and your home and your investment?
21: Wow. All right, Peter, you know, you and Don are both in this inundation zone. People don't want to live like this forever if this kind of flooding is continuing every year. What kind of long-term solutions are being discussed?
22: Well, that's exactly right. People are angry and they want a solution. They're desperate for a solution. And that's where this story gets really interesting. Alaska is known as a mining state. There are miners here who have raised their hands and said, listen, federal government, we think we have a solution for you. We think we can drill a tunnel into the mountain that would access the basin where all the water is collecting. And this tunnel would act as like a drain. And so the water would come out of the tunnel and prevent it from spilling over. And it's expensive, it would take some time, but the mining community thinks it can happen. And so the federal government is listening. The federal government says, you know, once this flood is over, we're gonna start collecting ideas from the community to see how we can create what's called an enduring solution so that, you know, every year for the next 10, 20, 30 years, the residents of Juneau aren't facing this terrible flood.
21: That's my Here and Now colleague, Peter O'Dowd, reporting from Juneau, Alaska, where he is positioned near an ice melt from a glacier high above the capital that could pose a threat to homes and businesses from the flooding. Peter, thank you so much and stay safe.
22: Thanks, Indira.
21: It's Here and Now.

0: The U.S.-Israeli war against Iran is approaching 6 months, and behind the headlines about the Strait of Hormuz and the economy are the people trying to survive both the bombings on their country and the increasingly hardline regime in power. We hear from Iranians in the border town of Van in Turkey, where our colleague Hadil El-Shalchi is reporting on the next Morning Edition from NPR News.
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2: 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I'm Jermaine Flood. 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

0: The U.S.-Israeli war against Iran is approaching 6 months, and behind the headlines about the Strait of Hormuz and the economy are the people trying to survive both the bombings on their country and the increasingly hardline regime in power. We hear from Iranians in the border town of Van in Turkey, where our colleague Hadil El-Shalchi is reporting on the next Morning Edition from NPR News.
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2: 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Good afternoon. Your next stop could be to see the Sunday screening Cole, Bridge to Justice, August 16th at the two Mississippi Museums in Jackson. This documentary traces the journey of Donald R. Cole, Ph.D., from his pivotal role as one of the Ole Miss Eight. For more information, mpbonline.org. 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
4: Dangerous heat and humidity, not just for today and Friday, but also through the upcoming weekend and possibly even sneaking into the beginning of our new week. So no significant break and relief from the heat is on the horizon. In Boonville today, lots of sunshine. A high this afternoon near 95, a heat index near 110. Later tonight, clear to partly cloudy and overnight low will drop down to near 75 degrees. In Meridian, lots of sunshine today. A high this afternoon into the upper 90s, a heat index close to 110. Mainly clear sky. Overnight, we drop down into the upper 70s. And in Macomb, lots of sunshine. A high will be in the upper 90s with a heat index near 110. Mid-70s with a clear sky overnight. I'm meteorologist Sally Russell. 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

0: 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I'm producer Marissa Vaughn. Attorney Adam Kilgore is our host. Have you reviewed your estate plan this year? Have you started estate planning yet? What are you waiting for? Our guests, attorneys Kelly Kyle and Elizabeth Wynn from Kyle Wynn, can answer questions to help you get going. The phone number to participate in today's topic is 1-877-MPB-RING. That's 1-877-672-7464. 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
1: Live from NPR News in Washington, I'm Louise Schiavone. Conditions aboard the USS Abraham Lincoln deployed in the Middle East are in hot focus as the aircraft carrier has now logged more than 200 straight days at sea amid reports of dwindling food supplies and overall deteriorating living conditions aboard. Democrats have not been able to confirm reports that some sailors have tried to jump overboard and they want an investigation. Defense Secretary Pete Hegseth, meanwhile, speaking today at a conference in Panama, told journalists the reports are not accurate.
2: Completely misrepresented. Listen, we make sure that every ship, every crew, every captain has everything we can provide them at every single moment. Some deployments are longer than others.
1: About 5,000 sailors are aboard. As midterm elections approach, some swing voters might not be quick to reject socialist political candidates. NPR's Ashley Lopez observed two online focus groups of Nevada voters, where most said they would not think negatively of a candidate that is labeled socialist.
3: The focus groups were made up of 12 voters with mixed political affiliations who supported Joe Biden in 2020 and then President Trump in 2024. 10 of those voters who participated under the condition their last name would not be used said they would not automatically dismiss a candidate who was labeled a socialist. Melody was one of them.
4: I mean, I think that they're at least looking at ways to make sure that everybody is taken care of.
3: According to the Pew Research Center, a third of Democrats view Democratic socialist candidates positively, and a plurality of all Americans say they neither like nor dislike Democratic socialists. Ashley Lopez, NPR News.
1: The Kennedy Center Board has, for a second time, voted to close down the main campus of the arts complex for a two-year renovation, 3 months after a federal judge blocked a similar plan. The board is also trying to put President Trump's name back on the building, and NPR's Anastasia Tsiolkas reports.
5: The board is chaired by President Trump and filled mostly with Trump allies. They voted again to close the center's main facilities for a $250 million renovation. The plan's approved by the board includes structural repairs, new marble floors, and nearly $12 million in acoustical improvements. The board plans to keep a campus addition called The Reach open for limited programming and as a memorial to JFK. The board also voted to test the federal judge's previous ruling to remove Trump's name from the center. Their plan now is to add an inscription saying that the center has been, quote, restored and renovated by President Donald J. Trump. The board's plans still need to be approved by the federal judge. Anastasia Tsiolkas, NPR News.
1: On Wall Street, approaching the close, the Dow was up 69, the Nasdaq up 214 points, the S&P 500 gained 50. This is NPR News. In the earthquake-stricken western part of Colombia, rescuers called for silence as they sought out sounds of life from massive piles of debris. Hundreds are still missing. More than 270 people are known dead from the 7.4 magnitude quake that struck on Monday. Officials say the current heat wave, Europe's fifth this summer, is lasting longer in the UK and France than the deadly heat wave of 2003 that killed tens of thousands of mostly elderly people. NPR's Eleanor Beardsley has details.
6: Clara Martin is walking her tiny dog Rocky down a searing Paris street. I always take the sidewalk in the shade and avoid the sun as much as possible, she says. Like most Parisians, she doesn't have air conditioning. Martin keeps the shutters closed all day and lives in front of a fan.
7: No, no.
6: She says even 20 years ago, she would have never imagined these kinds of temperatures. The thermometer is topping 40 degrees Celsius. That's 104 degrees Fahrenheit across France for the fifth time this summer. Severe drought conditions have sparked destructive wildfires. Europe is warming twice as fast as any other continent because of its proximity to the Arctic, where glaciers are melting and the land is now absorbing instead of reflecting the heat and sun. Eleanor Beardsley, NPR News, Paris.
1: Vietnam says it has seized a major haul of ivory shipped illegally from Africa. Vietnamese media show authorities displaying more than a ton of elephant ivory confiscated during a customs clearance. Vietnam is a major transfer point for contraband of this type. I'm Louise Schiavone, NPR News.
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0: You're listening to MPB's award-winning In Legal Terms, the show all about you and your rights. I'm producer Marissa Vaughn, in for Liz Gill. Attorney Adam Kilgore is our host. Good afternoon, Adam.
12: Marissa, how are you?
0: I'm doing well. How are you?
12: Good. I'm glad to be reunited with you. We see each other on the regular for the show, and no one probably knows this but me, you, and my mom. But the first show I ever did as host was with you.
0: It was, and so, I was so impressed. I told everyone.
12: Well, yeah, I think you're the reason I was able to come back again another week. So
0: you're welcome.
12: I appreciate that. The other thing, it's going to slip at some point during our conversation today, Marissa, so I'm going to go ahead and say it. I'm going to not be thinking and call you drummer, because that's my nickname for you.
0: That's all right.
12: Because you're a drummer. I like to pretend to be a bass player. I really can sing to a degree. So anyway, drummer's glad, you know, glad to have, bass player's glad to have drummer today. And we'll introduce the rest of the band here shortly. First, I want to tell you what today's show's about. We're returning to one of our most popular subjects. If you're a regular listener, you know how hot the phones can get when we do wills and estates. So we're talking wills, estates, probate, and planning for what happens to our property when we die. And again, because we know from experience that you have questions about this subject, we want to hear from you. This is very much a caller-driven hour. So get those questions in early. Don't do what Liz always talks about and wait till the last segment when we're out of time. So do jump in and give us a call, and I'll introduce our guests here after we do. Marissa, the legal terms of the day.
0: That's right. Real quick, though, that phone number is 1-877-MPB-RING, 1-877-672-7464. So you can go ahead and start ringing us. But today's legal terms on In Legal Terms are probate, executor, beneficiary.
12: There we go. Okay, so these are terms we've heard before, and we're going to keep introducing them because it is so important for part of the conversation. So probate, that is the court-supervised legal process for administering a person's estate after death. It can include determining whether a will is valid, identifying estate property, paying valid debts, and distributing what remains. Second one is executor or executor. I'm going to see which our guests, how they say it. Executor, the person named in a will to carry out its instructions and administer the estate. They are subject to appointment by the court when probate is required. The executor may gather assets, address debts and expenses, and distribute property to beneficiaries, which leads to our third one, which is beneficiary. A person or organization designed to receive property or benefits under a will, trust, insurance policy, retirement account, or another arrangement. So there's our three terms of the day. Okay, and now we are going to introduce our guest. And if you're a regular listener, you've heard from both of these wonderful lawyers. The first name I will introduce, we'll go ladies first, Elizabeth Wynn. Elizabeth is a partner at Kyle Wynn and Associates, whose practice focuses on elder law and estate planning. She earned undergrad degrees from the University of Mississippi, an MBA from Mississippi College, now Mississippi Christian University, and her law degree from Mississippi College School of Law, which is now Mississippi Christian School of Law. She practices in Mississippi and Tennessee and regularly speaks on estate planning, Medicaid planning, and elder law issues. And I've lost count how many times you've been a guest on our show, Elizabeth, but we're glad to have you again. Speaking of losing count, we also have Kelly Kyle, her law partner. Kelly is a partner at Kyle Wynn and Associates, has practiced law for more than three decades. You like how I didn't put an exact number on that?
13: I'm glad you didn't, and thanks for that.
12: A graduate of Louisiana Tech University, Mississippi Christian School of Law, his practice includes estate planning, elder law, probate, trust, asset protection, and related matters. He is admitted to practice in Mississippi and Louisiana, and as already mentioned, a returning guest on In Legal Terms. So we're all three MC law grads. Yeah,
13: absolutely.
12: Have you transitioned to the MC?
13: It's still going to be Mississippi College the time for me, I think.
12: That's hard not to do it, and I went to undergrad there too.
13: Yeah.
12: I do like how the law school is able to land on MC law,
13: right.
12: And that's what it's been, and it didn't change. We've been around for a while, so it's going to take us a minute to adjust to
13: it. Definitely
12: to a new
13: will.
12: Name. Certainly proud of our school and where we got to go to school. Just want to start with the basics with you, and we can tag team, or please, I ask one of you, the other one jump in. We're so fortunate to have you. What's the biggest misconception people still have about wills and estate planning?
14: I mean, I think the biggest thing that I hear is people think the existence of a will eliminates the need for any type of probate, and that's just simply not true. If you have a will and you're going to rely on it to distribute your assets at your death, then it has to go through probate. It's just a process that has to be done. It is its necessary companion.
12: Okay, so I assume they feel some level of comfort. We did what we were supposed to do.
14: Mm-hmm.
12: We hired somebody. We got a will done. We're good to go, but you still have to act. I think that's a great point. Kelly, do you have one that comes to mind for you?
13: Well, I was just going to kind of add to that. Having the will at least does eliminate some of the steps that have to be taken in administration of an estate. You at least are getting past the point of establishing legally who the heirs are. If you have a will and it names beneficiaries and they're surviving, then that's where the property is going to go. But again, it still has to go through the court process to determine that it is a legally valid, sufficient will, properly executed in all respects, and then the court has to go through the process of determining that those beneficiaries are able to inherit, and then we have to go through the creditor notification process and all of that. You're getting around some of the steps that would otherwise be taken if the person was intestate, where the court has to determine who the lawful heirs are, but it still has to go through probate. Doesn't shorten it by much.
14: Right.
12: And who needs a will?
13: I think everybody does, honestly. A will is good for the moment in time that you execute it, and it should take into account some possibilities that may occur along the way. You may not have a lot of assets right now, but having a will that says, this is who I would want to inherit what I have now and at any point in the future, is very helpful.
12: Okay, and we've got a call already. We welcome Joyce from Mobile calling in. What is your comment or question, Joyce?
15: I would like to know if Mississippi law allows a divorced spouse to draw on their former wife's retirement.
12: Okay, so the question is, can a divorced spouse draw on the other divorcee's retirement?
13: Well, I think in order to answer that, if we can answer it, we're going to need some additional information. What type of retirement are we talking about here? Are we talking about Social Security? Are we talking about the public employee retirement system for state employees here in Mississippi? What are we talking about?
15: We're talking about both Alabama retirement from the state and Social Security. And I would like to know if it's required. I'm assuming you can leave it to whomever you want, but if you didn't want them to get it, what the law says.
13: I think that's going to be a question that's going to be determined by the rules of the retirement plan. Mm-hmm. Now, I think I'm pretty safe in saying that Social Security, if you're divorced, you have lost the right to draw on that spouse's earnings history. Public employee retirement system, I'm not entirely sure.
12: And how much of this is...
15: requires it, and I didn't know if Mississippi required it.
13: That's a very good question. I've not ever had to deal with that.
14: I haven't either. I'm not sure about that either.
12: Smart callers calling with good problems. It strikes me that certainly an arrangement can be made as part of a divorce for certain things to be left. And I suspect maybe with some limitation, you probably could decide to leave to someone even though you are divorced. But that's different than a right.
13: Exactly. Correct. Yeah. I just don't know the answer to it. I hate to say that on the very first question that we're posed.
12: Well, I was about to say, Joyce, you know, we've been bragging about these quality folks, and you've just stumped three lawyers.
13: That's right.
12: But no, it really is an excellent question. And I'm glad for it that we could have the question at least, because I think it brings up some other points that we're able to touch on, Joyce. Thank you for your phone call. We appreciate your time.
15: Okay. Thank you for talking.
12: Okay, so let's shift back to some of the basics. What are some of the common assets that may pass outside of a will entirely? Can you think of an example of how that is might work?
14: I think retirement accounts, IRAs, as long as they have valid beneficiary designations on them, those would go directly to those beneficiaries and typically pass outside of probate.
13: That's the biggest one. Another one is real property that you own as joint tenancy mm-hmm. with rights of survivorship or tenancy by the entireties with rights of survivorship. That's typically between husbands and wives, married couples in general, but not limited to married couples. But if two or more people agree to own property that way, it will go to the survivor or the survivors of them when one passes away and does not have to go through probate.
12: And again, I'm hitting you with some quick hitters here. You know, people hear the word probate, and I mean, it has the word probe in it. It sounds painful.
14: Right.
12: And I think people react that way. And assume probate itself is something terrible. Is probate necessarily a bad thing?
13: It's not, but it is an inconvenience at best. Mm-hmm. It's something that we say most people would prefer to avoid, and we say in our seminars that we present all over the state that there are four good reasons for wanting to avoid probate, and it's the things that you lose in the probate process, which include control, time, money, and privacy. Probate means that it is going to take some time. We say 9 to 12 months at a pretty much bare minimum. Mm-hmm. And a lot of that depends on if you can get in to see the judge at the right time when the orders need to be signed. And for some courts, that's not a really easy thing to do. We were just having right. that conversation in the office recently. But time is a factor. The fact that the court is really in control of these assets that are passing to beneficiaries is unsettling to a lot of people. The loss of privacy that goes along with it, because it kind of lays bare your whole estate for anybody in the public to have a look at. You know, court records are open unless they're sealed, and that doesn't happen in a lot of cases. So it kind of means that all of your what you were preferring to keep private is now going to become public. Mm-hmm. And of course, there's also fees involved in it. And that can eat up a substantial amount of the assets.
12: I want to hear a little bit more about that privacy part. It always fascinates me, the drivers. You know, one would think wills and estate, it's the money. It's the I want it to go somewhere. But you just touched on another motivation, which is privacy. How often have y'all seen that drive wills, you know, decisions that people are making about their estates, or is that usually not that much of a factor? They're just wanting to stay private.
14: I think a vast majority of people that choose not to go the route of having a will in their estate plan, I think privacy is a major reason that they do that.
12: Okay.
13: Yeah. And a good example, and another one that we point out in our seminars, we show pictures of famous people, some being Frank Sinatra, who used revocable trust to avoid probate. Elizabeth Taylor used revocable trust. Joan Rivers used revocable trust. And then we put up another photo of an individual. And when we're doing the seminars in DeSoto County, he's always recognized because we're talking about Jerry Lee Lewis, the killer. Mm. And he was a DeSoto County resident when he died, and his will went through probate. And I always hold up a big, thick copy of his will that's about 24 pages in length, and I go through some of the provisions in it, talking about who's getting his gold records and his Grammy awards and all of this. And it mentions a person that he basically is saying, I don't care what anybody says, this person is not my child, is not supposed to inherit from me. But it lays open all of the things that he has, and then I point out that the estate has been sort of ground to a halt for about the last 2 years because of the creditors coming in, and there not being liquid assets to resolve these creditor claims, and so the whole estate is just, like I said, locked down, sort of ground to a halt without any progress going on. And none of those beneficiaries are getting anything during the pendency of that probate.
12: Fascinating. I mean, the motivations that people have, this is about people. We're going to talk about that coming back in a little bit, just the people aspect of the practice of law. But Drummer, did you see how our guest segued into music that we can segue back to you before we go to the break? I mean, these folks are pros.
16: It's so perfect. So good at it. All right. To join our live show with a question on our topic, call us at 1-877-MPB-RING. That's 1-877-672-7464. 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We're discussing estate plannings and wills with guests Kelly Kyle and Elizabeth Wynn. 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

0: This is MPB Think Radio's In Legal Terms. I'm Marissa Vaughn, in for producer Liz Gill. Attorney Adam Kilgore is our host. We're talking about estate planning and wills with guests attorneys Kelly Kyle and Elizabeth Wynn from Kyle Wynn. 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
1: Okay, we're back with Elizabeth and Kelly, and y'all are doing such a great job, not only as guests, but the listeners are doing it because we've got the calls coming in, and it's lit up. I feel like I'm trying to land a few planes here. We've got enough going on the board here. Very excited about that. So we'll be jumping to that. I think our first call is Rick, and continuing with our music theme, he's from the Delta. So we appreciate you doing that, Rick. What's your comment or question, sir?
2: The last callers, the last comments made about the joint tenancy and how the property would avoid probate and go right to the other joint tenants. A question about the basis. In Mississippi, does the basis get a step up of that upon either death or 6 months later in Mississippi for that portion of the estate that was owned by, say, if it's a husband and wife? Does only half of it get a step up, or the whole of it, entirety, get a step up? And what if it's even more, two or three, four people?
3: That's a really good question, and I'm going to say the initials after my name are JD, not CPA. we defer a lot of tax questions to tax professionals, and I really do think that's one that deserves that specialized attention. Now, for listeners, what Rick is talking about, when you inherit property from someone, you get a step up in basis, and that is the way that you calculate capital gains taxes. The example we always give is if your parents bought their house years and years ago and paid $50,000 for it, when they die, it's worth $250,000, and you inherit it from them, well, your basis is now $250,000. So if you turn around and sell the property very soon and receive $250 for it, you don't pay capital gains tax on the difference in $250 and what they paid. You only pay capital gains tax on the appreciation from the date you got that step up in basis. I honestly don't know the answer to this specific question. I think it would hinge on if you have two joint tenants, one dies, the other one would keep their original basis in their half, obviously, but the question is, would they get a step up in basis on the inherited half? And again, I simply don't know the answer to that. Your listeners are throwing some really good questions at us.
1: We are doing go ahead, Rick.
2: I was just going to say, the only other thing is Mississippi, I believe it's not a community property state. Would the community property states, would that have a bearing on whether how that answer would sway?
3: There again, that's, I'm licensed in Louisiana, and it is a community property state, but I haven't thought of that question in that context.
2: Okay, well, thank you for trying. I didn't catch the first question that stumped you all. I didn't catch the first question. I turned it on right at the end, and I thought, wow, they're taking stump questions.
3: Two in a row.
1: Yeah, we will welcome them. Rick, okay. We appreciate your phone call. And so what I love about this, and we hate it because we want to answer people's questions, but this is what responsible lawyers do. And in one instance, it's, I don't know, which I've had to say in front of a court before, and I'm sure you have too.
3: Yes.
1: Not our favorite thing to do, but it's, Your Honor, I don't know. The second is, I know someone more qualified to answer this question. In this case, it's truly a different profession, and it's a CPA. So we want you to hire lawyers. We want you to talk to lawyers. We want you to get their counsel. great lawyers don't know the answer to everything.
3: Yeah, and that counsel maybe seek the advice from the person who does know.
1: Yeah, so that we process it that way all the time. Again, Rick, we appreciate your call. We're going to go ahead and go with the next one. We've got John from Mobile. I'm trying to think of famous musicians from Mobile.
3: There's got to be some.
1: I know there's some great baseball players from there. John, welcome to the show. What is your question, sir?
4: I got a question about an irrevocable trust.
3: Let's have it.
4: The question is, my brother-in-law and baby sister had an irrevocable trust drawn up in 2018. September 21, the 16th of September 21, my brother-in-law died.
3: Hang on, give me those dates again, just so I'm sure I'm following the steps here.
4: Alabama.
3: No, but what were the dates and what happened on those dates?
4: All right, my brother-in-law, he passed away September the 16th of 2021.
3: Okay.
4: A year later, October the 16th, my baby sister passed away.
3: Okay.
4: The way the trust was set up, my brother-in-law had two kids that were not part of him and my sister's marriage.
3: Okay.
4: And all assets were to be split 50-50.
3: Between those two kids?
4: Retirement, IRA, property, yada, yada, yada. Nothing has been settled, and it's going on 5 years.
3: Okay. So really, all of the details you've given us are just kind of laying the background for this. But the root of the issue is 5 years nearly after the last person's death, nothing has been done.
4: Correct.
3: Okay. Are you a beneficiary of that trust?
4: I am.
3: Okay. Who are the trustees of the trust?
4: It's just me and the the lawyer firm.
3: Okay, so you are a trustee and the beneficiary?
4: Yes.
3: Okay. Well, I mean, it's incumbent upon you to act in order to carry out the terms of the trust. Have you been trying and not getting assistance, or what's going on there?
4: I've been for the past, fixing to be 5 years, monthly. You know, why is this not settled? It states plainly all the assets to be split 50-50 between the two children. End of story.
3: Okay. You need to be in touch with the law firm that prepared the documents. Ask them if they have a role in assisting you in carrying out the terms of it. That would be the place I would start.
4: Well, the thing about that is, every time you call, the meter's running. And every time I go in to see them or something, the meter's running. And just 2 weeks ago, I had to issue them a check for $8,500, for phone calls and a consultation or whatever you want to call it. So it's just consuming, part of the asset.
3: Well, here's how I think I would handle it. I would get in touch with the law firm, tell them you've been doing this for 5 years, nothing is happening, you're going to need to see some results, or you're going to need to terminate the relationship and look for another firm.
4: Okay. All righty. Thank you for your help. Anyway, Slingers, Jimmy Buffett.
1: There we go. Excellent, John. Thanks for coming through,
3: That's
1: buddy.
3: A great contribution.
1: Thanks for coming through. Well done. We claim him here, too. So thank you, John. Before we go to the next call, I wanted to ask a follow-up. It's something I thought of earlier, and it somewhat came up again. Is there any help for someone who is a obvious beneficiary to get any kind of in between, an advance or living expenses? I mean, when these things get locked down like that and you're a beneficiary, maybe you were relying on the person who has passed and then it's going to be in probate, are you just in the wind until the matter is concluded? Or is there any mechanism somebody can put in their will, maybe?
5: I think I think if there's nothing in the will, then the only option you would have in that type of situation is to petition the court and see what they might allow you to do. I mean, you can probably build provisions in your will that might provide for that, but it's still going to be up to the court. I like to tell people your will doesn't actually distribute your assets. Your will doesn't actually appoint an executor. Your will is a set of instructions that will likely be followed, but it takes an order from a chancery court judge to really get anything done using the will.
1: Okay. And then the second question I had was, John made me think of this. He was talking about a trust. Can you, one of y'all explain to the audience the difference between a trustee and an executor to the extent there is one?
3: Well, it's just dependent upon the instrument that is being used to administer the estate. If you have an executor of a will, they're the one charged with carrying out the terms of it. And to build on your legal term at the beginning, you know, we use the word executor. I guess maybe I use executor or executor interchangeably.
1: I hadn't really thought
3: about the distinction there. But there's another version of that. And if you have a female executor, she is technically an executrix.
1: Which is a cooler title, let's be honest.
3: And it goes even further. If you have two of them, they are executrices.
1: Now we're talking geometry or something. I'm not sure I'm okay anymore. That's great. Okay, we're going to go to the next call. Jeanette from Mississippi. We don't know where. You don't have to tell us, but we know there's plenty of good music from our state. What is your question or comment, ma'am?
6: Well, I've been living with a friend for about 12 years, and he's 7 or 8 years older than me, and I've been taking care of him. And so he's told his two children that when he dies, that I'm to stay in his house and live there until I die, or if I want to sell it, then we will split it three ways. We have been told that he can write that out, and we can have it witnessed by two people and notarized. Is that a legal document, or does he need to write it in a will?
5: So that sounds to me like a holographic will, where you can do a handwritten will, and those are perfectly valid in Mississippi. I'm not really sure that I would recommend just writing it down. We had an attorney in our office that used to say, unless you're the type of person that would want to do your own dental work or, you know, heart surgery or something like that, it can definitely be handled through a will, but I would recommend meeting with an attorney.

0: meeting with an attorney and kind of making sure that all of those particular steps are properly set down in writing and not just, you know, handwritten, because those I think are much easier to challenge than a will prepared by a professional.
1: That's exactly right. And, you know, this is a very wide array of knowledge that goes into dealing with wills, not only writing them, but having them administered. And it's truly a case where you don't know what you don't know.
0: Right.
1: And while, yes, right, you can put your wishes in writing, and if the will is entirely in the testator's handwriting, if it's dated, if it's signed at the bottom, that's really all the requirements of it. You don't even need the witnesses if it's all in the handwriting. But there are just too many boxes that have to be checked. And if you don't know the boxes, you're likely to leave one or more of those unchecked.
2: Mm-hmm. Okay. All right. I just want to check, make sure, because, you know, it sounds all good right now and the kids say okay, but then when that person's gone.
1: That's right. Don't, you know, base your existence in needing to continue to live in that house on an understanding that, you know, could be disavowed as soon as this friend of yours passes away by his kids.
3: And to say it differently and respectfully, this is a recipe for things to not be secure, mm-hmm, until you get it down in writing properly, because it doesn't matter how well people get along with other people, mm-hmm, or people's girlfriend, boyfriend, however you want to put it. Once things start rolling on the wills and estates front, people take a different tone.
1: Yep, y'all, we've seen it happen many, many times.
3: Yeah. So you know, don't wait on that if that is what everybody's agreed to. I would pursue it. But Jeanette, we appreciate your call. We're going to go to the next one, which is Debbie in Jones County. I'm not sure who, what great musicians are from Laurel area. Maybe we'll find out from Debbie. But first, let's hit you. What is your question or comment, ma'am?
4: So my father does not want to do a will. And he's married, and he owns several rental properties. And he's about to go in a nursing home, but what I'm afraid of is the properties are all in his name. They're not in his wife's name. So if he were to pass away, does she have to transfer all the deeds into her name before she can sell them to an investor or sell them at all? Or can my father do what they call a transfer of death deed now before he dies? And is that legal in Mississippi, saying that upon his death, all these go, you know, go to his wife?
0: So, In Mississippi, if he does no planning, no will, no transfer on death deed, anything like that, when he passes away, Mississippi law gives it to his spouse and children in equal shares. So she would need herself plus all of his children in order to sell that real estate after his death.
4: Does she have to actually change the deed from, you know, the rental property, the deed from his name to her name to sell it?
1: Well, how that would happen would be after his death, his estate would go through probate. And as Elizabeth was saying, if he has no will, meaning he's intestate, the assets get distributed equally between the spouse and however many children there are. And it's through the probate process that the ownership of those properties is established.
4: Well, his wife is of the understanding that she thinks, and I think this is her first time ever having money. You know what I'm saying? Like, she comes from a background of no money, and this is obviously going to put her into, you know, she's going to have money where she's never had this kind of situation before. But she is of the belief that she thinks when he dies, she doesn't have to take into account any of his children, that it automatically, in the state of Mississippi, everything goes to her.
0: She's wrong.
1: Absolutely wrong.
4: That's what I was thinking, but...
0: And Kelly, I want you to elaborate on the transfer on death deed.
1: Good. That was one thing I did want to bring up. I get this question all the time in my consultations with clients. They hear that they can do a transfer on death deed, and it sounds great. It works to some extent. It does transfer the ownership of the property at your death, if you have executed this transfer on death deed, filed it with the Chancery Courthouse in the county where the property is located, you don't revoke it before you pass away. Yes,

0: title to the property is transferred to the named transferee in the deed. But if they're going to need to sell that property within 3 years and 90 days of the date of death of the prior owner, they're still going to have to do probate. That's because no title insurance company is going to write the insurance on property that the creditor claims have not been cut off. I should say the potential creditor claims, because the owner may have owed nobody, paid all their credit card bills off every month, had no mortgage, owed zero. But the title insurance company doesn't know that there aren't potential creditors out there waiting in the wings, and they have 3 years and 90 days from the date of death to come in and file a claim against the property. So if the property is going to need to be sold within a short period of time after the owner's death, probate is still going to be required. So the transfer on death deed is really nearly useless, in my opinion, in Mississippi.
1: Okay, Debbie, we appreciate you calling in. Hope we were able to get you a little further down the road. Before we go to the next call, I wanted to ask, the description that Debbie just gave is very similar. And you think about, you know, it's the divorce rate in this country results in subsequent marriages, and then we've got kids, and then we've got this woman that this man's married to, or this man that's married to this, you know, or woman, whatever. And it just feels like there's a way to make this preventable and try to, on the front end, when we've got a second or subsequent marriage, to work in the kids and try to talk it out so that we're not dealing, you know, this might cut into y'all's business. I hope I'm not messing y'all up. But, you know, what have you seen is the, like, really good way, you know, obviously you need to update the will, but what other things would you suggest so that when a family changes and we have a new marriage and we have these things, make things go smoothly, besides obviously a good will? Is there anything come to mind?
0: This is sort of outside our area of practice, but a good prenuptial agreement is a good start. And that's going to be coupled, combined with the estate planning. But if you establish going into the marriage, and some people may say, oh, that's the least romantic thing I can think of, but it's necessary. People get married later on in life. They may be in very different economic positions. The spouse with a lot of assets wants those assets to go to his or her children from the prior marriage. Get the expectations in writing from the very beginning, know what each party is going to be entitled to. Again, it just comes down to putting it all in writing.
1: And I think it's worth owning, too. These aren't easy conversations, even if everybody's aligned. You know, lost my dad a couple of years ago. Mom and I talk about some of the things that she has, and I am uber careful. I want to be respectful of her, give that space. I don't want her to feel any pressure. I don't want her to feel any of those things. Me and Mom have always been great, and I am careful when we talk about
0: this. And you want to keep it that way.
1: Yeah, I think that is the way to go. So to continue to be respectful. Okay, we're going to take that next call. We've got Pam from Grenada who has a question for us or a comment. Go ahead, Pam.
2: Yes, hi. You were talking about probate early on about the wills. And then you were, the attorney mentioned about fees, probate fees along with that. And Mississippi, do you know what they are if something ever happens to either of the married couple and they have to go through that? Do you know the fees that they charge?
0: Well, that's going to be different in practically every county. You know, you have practitioners there. They probably have kind of a local standard that, you know, most practitioners are going to adhere to. It's hard to quote a fee without knowing any of the details, but you're going to be looking at several thousand dollars. There's just no way around that. There's a good amount of lawyer time that goes into it. There are expenses. There are the filing fees. There are the publication of the notices that have to go in the newspaper. It's very hard to quantify, but a ballpark would be in the neighborhood of, I don't know, for this area, I would say in the Jackson area, $4,000 or $5,000. That's not at all unusual.
3: Yeah, I agree. I think that would be about right.
1: Pam, we appreciate your call, and I wanted to jump in real quick before I pass it on to Marissa for our break. Fees come up enough, and I wanted to take a moment and advise our listeners just, you know, how the Mississippi Rules of Professional Conduct define fees, and basically, more importantly, I think it's the factors, because that's what Kelly was just mentioning. It depends on where you are, when you are, who you're hiring, what their expertise is. So here's some of the things. First of all, a fee must be reasonable, which I love that there's nothing else other than it says that, but it is accurate. And then it talks about 8 factors that are included in evaluating whether a fee is reasonable. That time, labor, difficulty and skill required, preclusion of other work, which means I'm taking this case on, therefore I can't take on other cases because of a variety of reasons, but it may conflict me out. Customary local fee, amount involved in the dispute, the results obtained, time limitations. If you've hired a lawyer the week before the hearing, you're paying more. Relationship with the client, lawyer's experience, reputation, and ability. That's a whole bunch of factors, and it's hard to put a number on it. But if it's touching on those things, I will tell you as a lawyer, I talk to my clients, which are mostly lawyers, and we talk about what the rates tend to be, and I do adjust them from depending on where I am from time to time, because there's different parts of the state that can afford different things, or this is the customary fee there. Do y'all have to change your fees, or are things pretty locked in for y'all?
0: We're pretty level. Yeah. They don't change. You know, we have offices around the state. We're down on the coast. We're up in North Mississippi. We're here in the Madison area. And we don't really change the fees based on the geographic factors.
1: And the difference is y'all have got actual locations. I'm a one-man band, going throughout the state, as a lot of lawyers do. Right. So we've got that, too. Okay, Marissa, listeners have done great. I mean, calling in. I think Liz might be jealous how many calls we've gotten.
4: Oh, yeah.
1: If we can get a couple more in.
4: Stumping the experts.
1: And stumping the experts. Well done. Yes.
4: All right. You got a couple more minutes if you want to get your question in on our topic. You can call 1-877-MPB-RING. That's 1-877-672-7464. We're discussing estate planning and wills with guests Kelly Kyle and Elizabeth Wynn. Everyone loves gifts. Planned gifts are even better. We'll learn more about that next. 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

0: This is MPB Think Radio's In Legal Terms. I'm Marissa Vaughn, in for producer Liz Gill. Attorney Adam Kilgore is our host. We're talking about estate planning and wills with guests attorneys Kelly Kyle and Elizabeth Wynn from Kyle Wynn. Next week, tune in and we'll discuss AI with Dean Anderson from MCU, Mississippi Christian University School of Law. Everyone loves gifts. Planned gifts are even better. It's never too early to think about your future and plan for how your affairs will be handled when you're gone. Planned gifts allow you to bequeath assets such as appreciated securities to MPB Foundation. They can also offer tax benefits. With just a few simple steps and legal instructions, you can have peace of mind for tomorrow by ensuring that you and your loved ones are well protected with a steady source of income. MPBFoundation.org has a Ways to Give tab on their website, so check that out. Adam, we're back.
1: Okay. Thank you, Marissa. All right, we're here for our last segment. Kelly, I wanted to make sure that we mention something. Y'all do seminars on the regular and have some upcoming. Tell us a little bit about that.
2: Yes, we're doing our estate planning informational seminars. They're absolutely free for anybody that wants to attend. The ones that we have coming up next month are going to be in DeSoto County. They're going to be in Hernando, South Haven, and Olive Branch. They begin September the 15th and run throughout that week. And all the dates, locations, times, all of that can be found on our website, Kyle-Wynn.com.
1: W-Y-N-N.
2: That's right.
1: For the win.
0: Yes,
1: there we
0: yes.
1: go. Okay, we're going to hit a call real quick. Mo, I want you to hit us with a question. We're short on time. I want us to have time to answer. Hit us.
3: Hey, y'all. Thanks for having me. In Starkville, I was wondering, do y'all use AI in your practice? And if so, how? And how do you recommend that the general public approach the use of AI, and is there anything that we can do to be more prepared when we come to an attorney to, just to help you guys get ahead?
1: Mo, home run, buddy. Thank you. You just set up the last thing we wanted to talk about. We're going to go ahead and give you the answer and go from there. Thanks for the call, Mo. Go ahead, Elizabeth.
4: I have not really started using AI in my practice. Kelly, do you use it very often?
2: Very little, but it's not for research purposes or anything like that. It's for very mundane stuff. In our practice, we're frequently having to prepare deeds, and a lot of times those land descriptions in those deeds are very lengthy and very complex. And in order to get those into a form that we can use them, I will simply snapshot a picture of the deed, upload it to ChatGPT. It immediately converts that picture into workable text. We still have to go back and read it because it will kind of hallucinate in there a little bit. It may change a east to a west or something like that. So there's still human touch that has to go into it. But it has proven pretty accurate in that, and it's a great time saver. But that's about the extent that we're using it in our practice. What can people use, or what can people do to be more prepared for a visit with your lawyer? Contact the lawyer's office. We send out material that it's a list of items that we suggest they bring to the consultation, and just put that together. Come with your facts, names, addresses, phone numbers of all of the people that will be part of your plan. I think that's about it.
1: Mo, thanks again for the call. And this does segue. You know, we're in, and I'm so glad Marissa mentioned, too, with the show we're having next week, MC Law has really taken a strong approach to the AI thing. And of course, it's the question that's never going to go away. I am using it for organizational purposes. I will use it for something I know, something I'm an expert on,
2: right,
1: because I can spot very quickly if it's wrong. I also, and there's an ethics opinion the bar issued a year or so ago, you know, you have an obligation to advise your client. And so I will be on the phone with a client and use AI for the purpose of quick answer, and I will say I am using AI. We're going to double check this, but what I think is da-da-da-da based upon this. And it'll give me a prompt, and a prompt in a sense of prompting me, not the official term, and it's helpful. But this segues to the last point I wanted to make with y'all and try to get a quick comment from you. Lawyers are scared of AI, many of them. They feel like they're going to be taken away and lose the ability to practice, you know, not be lawyers anymore. That couldn't be further from the truth. I'm going to be starting my alternative dispute resolution class at MC Law, I think, in a couple of weeks. And the first word I'm going to put up on the board is people. That's what this practice is about. We as lawyers, as long as we have the communication skills, that's the difference maker. Anybody can look something up and be right or think they're right. So your take on the people side of thing.
4: I mean, I think in estate planning, it's essential. You know, the client may come in, and if they're just getting on AI and asking simple questions, they may not be giving the background information that it takes for us to ask additional questions. And the AI may not know what, you know, questions that it needs to be asking to get answers from the client that may change the total course of how we're going to do their estate plan.
1: 15 seconds, Kelly.
2: Back from the old days of computer programming, you know, there was a expression, GIGO, G-I-G-O, garbage in, garbage out. It's sort of the same way. If you're giving AI only part of the information, you're not getting a complete and total answer that's going to be what you need.
1: I started telling AI to stop complimenting me.
2: Yeah.
1: Because it's endearing and I don't like it. Listen, we are so pleased to have you both. Thank you for your time. Callers, you were wonderful. Marissa, you're an all-star producer. Before I turn it over to Marissa, I want you to remember, knowing the law is empowering. The more we understand our rights, our responsibilities, and the choices available to us, the better prepared we are to make decisions for ourselves and for our families. Marissa, thanks for being the producer today.
0: Thank you so much. And what a way to wrap up this In Legal Terms. Thank you, Kelly and Elizabeth, for being our guest. I'm producer Marissa Vaughn, in for usual producer Liz Gill. Attorney Adam Kilgore is our expert host. 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
6: No significant break in the heat expected over the next 5 to 7 days. In Oxford today, lots of blue sky, lots of sunshine, a high right around 95 with southwesterly winds 10 to near 20 miles per hour, heat index 105 to 110. Overnight lows will settle back to near 80 under a nice clear sky. Jackson expecting to see sunny skies today, a high approaching 100, a heat index 112 to 115, overnight lows near 75 with a nice clear sky through the overnight. And in Natchez, we're looking at sunny skies, a high in the upper 90s, a heat index near 110 today. Later on tonight, mainly cleared overnight low into the middle 70s. I'm meteorologist Sally Russell. 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

From MPB Think Radio, this is Next Stop Mississippi. I'm Jermaine Flood, and with my traveling partners, Jabba Chapman and entertainment attorney, Kamel King. We're your number one source spotlighting the people, places, and events that make our state extraordinary. Today, we're jamming out with none other than Stevie J Blues. He is here. He has got his new EP out, and it's also featuring the hit single, The Juke Joint. And then we're heading all the way. We are going to Ocean Springs to check out the Walter Anderson Museum of Art's August events. And of course, we'll check out what's happening around your neck of the woods. Stay tuned, buckle up, and hold on tight for your next stop, Mississippi.

0: Live from NPR News in Washington, I'm Ryland Barton. The Pacific-based aircraft carrier USS George Washington is heading toward the Middle East. This comes after reports of mental health and supply issues aboard the USS Abraham Lincoln, which has spent a record-setting 240 days at sea supporting the Iran war. Massachusetts Democratic Congressman Seth Moulton is a Marine veteran and one of the lawmakers demanding answers about the reported conditions on the ship.
1: It's so obvious that nobody here believes in the mission. I don't believe in the mission. How can our troops floating around the Gulf believe in this mission when it's been an abject failure, when it's actually done more to empower Iran than can curtail their nuclear weapons program or anything else? And that's why we got to end this war.
0: Independent military news outlet Stars and Stripes reported family members and sailors saying the roughly 5,000 service members aboard the Lincoln have endured food and water shortages, disrupted mail service, and long work days with little time off. The Navy acknowledged the Iran war has created an environment, quote, where traditional supply hubs in the Middle East were disrupted by combat actions. The American-Israel Public Affairs Committee, or AIPAC, is focused on strengthening the U.S.-Israel partnership. As NPR's Barbara Sprunt reports, it's become the center of a debate over money and politics.
2: AIPAC's affiliated Super PAC has spent about $62 million in this cycle, according to Open Secrets, which tracks campaign spending. For comparison, that's close to the amount spent by crypto and AI-related Super PACs. AIPAC is often singled out by name in ads and in campaign speeches, becoming a proxy for growing distaste for money and politics. Here's Democratic political analyst Van Jones.
3: Now it seems like AIPAC has somehow become the symbol of everything that's wrong with money and politics.
2: The organization faces a difficult moment. For decades, there was strong bipartisan support for Israel, support that has waned in the last few years. Barbara Sprunt, NPR News, Washington.
0: Search and rescue operations continue in western Colombia 3 days after a powerful earthquake killed more than 270 people. About 500 others remain missing. The mayor of one of the hardest hit areas is asking residents to cooperate with rescue efforts. Reporter John Otis has more from the city of Cali.
4: Colombian officials know they are in a race against the clock to find people trapped in collapsed buildings. Cali Mayor Alejandro Eyre says they are now focusing on 7 sites in the earthquake zone where they have the best chance to save people.
5: Necesitamos mucho orden.
4: The mayor also called on Cali residents to avoid the disaster zone so as not to cause traffic jams or get in the way of rescue teams. He added that workers inside the buildings need silence so their listening devices can detect signs of life. For NPR News, I'm John Otis in Cali, Colombia.
0: Major U.S. stock indexes rose today. 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
7: It's 4:04. I'm Gaylene James. This is MPB News. Mississippi Senator Roger Wicker is celebrating a win for military sports. The Senate has passed a bill to boost athletics at the U.S. Merchant Marine Academy. It allows the academy to raise private money for sports programs. Supporters say that levels the playing field with other service academies and helps recruit top future officers. The measure now goes to the House. A LaFleur County judicial candidate is back on the ballot. The Mississippi Supreme Court ruled the County Election Commission overstepped its authority when it removed Kevin Adams from the county court judge race. Adams was knocked off over residency questions. This new ruling puts him back in the running and makes clear that election commissions cannot make those calls. A house fire in Holmes County has claimed a man's life. Investigators say the 45-year-old victim was found inside a home in Goodman early Wednesday morning. Crews responded to the blaze just before 2 a.m. that day. The state fire marshal's office says unattended cooking started the fire. An autopsy is scheduled. A key piece of evidence in the death of Nolan Wells is still waiting to be examined. Wells' parents recovered his cell phone after his body was found on Horn Island last month. Their attorneys say they're waiting for the Jackson County District Attorney's Office to approve a joint review. Attorney Lisa Park spoke about the delay at a news conference in Atlanta.
8: We're waiting for the DA to determine the time, the place, the date let us know, and we are going to be there with our forensics team and anybody else, but it's done one time, one examination. We're ready for it to happen.
7: Meanwhile, the Congressional Black Caucus is calling for a federal review of Wells' death. The group has sent a letter to the U.S. Attorney General and the FBI Director. This is MPB News on Think Radio, Mississippi Public Broadcasting.
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12: Tuned in to Next Stop Mississippi on MPB Think Radio. I'm Jermaine Flood, and with my traveling partners, Java Chapman and entertainment attorney Kamel King. Guys, we are back.
13: You have some enunciation and diction going on. Partners in an entertainment attorney.
12: Listen, I did a lot of video recording yesterday on behalf of MPB at Hal and Mal's for the National Folk Festival. So,
13: oh, I saw that online.
12: All of my pronunciations are going to be real sharp today.
13: I mean, they are cutting.
12: They are cutting.
13: I can get you.
12: The air.
13: Your English teacher.
12: Edwin Easter Perez Orquestra. Orquestra. And I had to remember to throw that R in the end.
13: Say it.
12: Edwin Perez y su Orquestra.
13: Good job. You rolled it. Just enough.
12: I did it yesterday. Shout out to MPB TV.
13: Yes.
12: And speaking of shout outs to MPB TV, we are celebrating a successful premiere right now that kicked off. We're just going to kick this show off with us celebrating at the Mississippi Arts and Entertainment Experience for the special screening of King of the Chitlin Circuit, Bobby Rush. It was an incredible evening celebrating the blues icon, surrounded by fans, community members, and filmmakers. And it was a who's who of the red carpet. I was not there. I did not travel to the Madison
13: Obviously,
12: Meridian.
13: Obviously, because I was, and I didn't see you.
12: I was not there. I did not travel there, but it was a who's who. We've got a few who's who's. Y'all pull up the first who's who that I've got. That's Janet and Vasti. Janet and Vasti showed up on the red carpet. Look at them folks.
13: Look at Janet, really.
12: Look
14: that's
12: at them folks.
14: People Vasti. Right there.
12: Yes, and I love Janet.
13: And that is Velvet Rose right there.
12: Who's standing
13: red
12: with?
13: Red Velvet, I'm sorry.
12: With Vasti.
13: Yes.
12: With Vasti.
13: She's an artist.
12: Okay,
13: yes.
12: okay. And then there were some other movers and shakers. Y'all pull up random one. I don't know everybody, but I did love these photos of everybody just having a good time.
13: Nice.
12: And then if y'all pull up that second random for me. I mean, it was a great time. And listen, I got to actually view the documentary during work hours. Yeah. We had a breakdown during work hours. Well, I was running late because I had a lot to do with the station or whatever. And I popped in on a part. I'm not going to spoil it for anybody, but I popped in on a part of the documentary that, I mean, had me in tears.
14: No, go ahead. Tell it. It's no spoiling with this thing.
12: I mean, there's portions of Bobby's life that he never told anyone.
14: Yes, that is true.
12: And he made that abundantly clear in that documentary before he told those portions of his life. I cannot spoil it. I want everybody to watch it.
13: I would say don't.
14: I'm going to say it like this. Was it with the officer?
12: Yes, it was the officer
14: I already knew.
12: And also he had a lot of death.
13: Yeah,
12: that
13: that's
12: surrounded
14: true.
12: Him.
14: That's true.
12: And by the time I saw both of those parts, through.
13: Of course.
12: I mean, they tried to move on to some happy stuff, and I was still crying.
13: You still had a shotgun hole in your heart.
12: But it's because of the fact that I know him so well.
13: That's right.
12: And I just didn't know that.
13: Yeah.
12: And that really did take me for a loop. Y'all, pull up that last photo for me of the who's who on the red carpet. Look who we got there.
13: Oh,
12: look who we got there. Why you said you were there.
13: Mr.
12: I saw
13: and Mrs.
12: you.
13: King, and look at Bishop Crudup.
12: I saw
14: the
12: you.
14: Bishop.
12: I saw
14: the
12: you.
14: Bishop.
12: I saw you there. So, yeah, it was a star-studded night.
13: Yes.
12: And we are just so happy to be celebrating the documentary alongside none other than the legendary Bobby Rush.
13: God, that.
12: Yep.
13: You know, I just couldn't stop hugging him and Taiwo and to encapsulate his story like that. It was just, it's just amazing. And you got to think all that he had been through to be the man that he is now and to be so, look at the tragedy that we learned about him.
12: Yeah.
13: And then to see the upbeat, positive,
12: right,
13: full emotion, full of life guy that is always a bright light. It just lets you know just how dynamic of a human being that he is.
12: That's right. Y'all literally go out there, scour wherever you can find it, wherever you can watch it. My mom watched it the other day on MPB TV, and she was, when I got home, she was like, guess what I got to see? And I said,
13: she saw it.
12: Yeah, she got to see
13: it.
12: They aired it on TV. So you are able to watch it somewhere out there in the world.
14: I can tell you.
12: Tell
14: you can watch it on MPB Passport right now.
12: Okay,
14: so if you're
12: that's
14: an MPB
12: right.
14: Passport member, go and have your feel. But it's also going to be on MPB TV. Let me get this date right. It's going to be on Friday, August 21st.
12: Okay.
14: August 21st is going to be on MPB TV, back on for my, you know, my TV watchers. So there you go.
12: Okay. So y'all can get in it. It is powerful. Well done.
13: And when y'all get finished watching it, just go on and send MPB. $10-$15 per person who watched it, because you need to, you should be paying
12: sonically
13: a fee through the TV for this.
12: You know, I know how much work that they put into a lot of documentaries, and I know how much work Taiwo puts into things, and I love sound. Sonically, this documentary is a masterpiece.
13: Amazing.
12: Sonically, it's a masterpiece.
13: But it also shows Taiwo and his crew have real music backgrounds, because you got to remember Taiwo and his brother come from
12: production producers.
13: And being producers.
12: Yeah, they're producers,
13: and
12: music producers.
13: Nature.
12: So congratulations, Taiwo Gang.
13: Yes.
14: Not for nothing, I know we didn't do an official Meet the Makers with, you know, Jermaine, but Al Warren, the director, and Taiwo, the producer, were on the sit-down with Russ Latino.
12: Okay.
14: And they really did kind of go behind the curtain and talk about some of their creative choices and, you know, why they did this way with Bobby and, you know, how he was so willing to just kind of put it all out there. So if you want to get that behind-the-scenes look into the creative process of this beautiful documentary, the Sit Down with Russ Latino episode, it's on YouTube, it's on podcasts. There you go.
12: That's right.
13: Yeah.
12: That's right.
13: Yeah.
12: Special stuff. Special good stuff.
13: Most definitely.
12: Now, speaking of special programming and good music, MPB Concert Series is coming soon right here to MPB Think Radio. You'll tune in to MPB Think Radio Wednesday starting September at 8 p.m. as we launch the MPB Concert Series featuring powerful performances by none other than the Mississippi Symphony Orchestra, who I had the pleasure of being able to perform alongside during the July 4th celebration at the two Mississippi Museums in this beautiful dress. Thanks.
13: You played next to him? You said you played?
12: Well,
13: you played?
12: I mean, performed. We performed. I performed.
13: You had your clarinet, I mean, your recorder?
12: No, I call narrating performing.
13: Oh. Oh, so sorry.
12: It's not reading.
14: She was using the instrument of her voice.
13: You see her hands, right?
12: It was
13: serious business.
12: It's not reading.
13: I wish they could go to the picture that you had, because your hands were just like.
12: They were like that, weren't they? I was like.
13: I'm directional.
12: Yes.
13: I'm focused.
12: Yes.
13: And this I'm articulate.
12: This was the dress. And so, yeah, shout out to the Mississippi Symphony Orchestra. I cannot wait till that hits MPB Think Radio. What y'all got going on this weekend before we jump into some what's happenings? Anybody? Okay. Nothing happening.
13: Oh, wow.
14: Well,
13: you moved on quickly.
14: I'll just say we're still in rest and recovery mode. The kids are back in school, and it's a journey.
12: Okay.
14: But I do have to give a special shout out to my mother because her birthday is going to be on August the 16th, which
12: Come
14: is
12: on,
14: Sunday.
12: Mama,
14: so we're
12: going to
14: be celebrating her.
12: That's why she and I get along. She's a Leo.
14: She is a Leo, and I'm not going to lie, not for nothing. It really smacked me in the head a couple of days ago. I was like, my mom's a Leo. That's why she been in charge.
12: Yeah, she stays in charge. Yep, those doggone signs. Yep, your mom is a Leo. I love that. You got anything? You just chilling this weekend, Kamel?
13: I'm chauffeuring Kennedy to play practice back and forth and back and forth.
12: Yeah, yeah.
13: You know, she's living the life of an actress, singer, and so.
12: And you're the manager.
14: Chauffeur
13: assistant. Credit card swiper.
12: Your personal assistant.
13: I'm credit card swiper. Yeah, exactly.
12: Your personal assistant.
13: Look, daddy swiped the card.
12: That's sweet. That's good stuff. Yeah, well, I will be tomorrow recording with none other than Coach Charlie Melton for Car Coach. With Charlie Melton. So that'll be my weekend, plus working out. Of course. You've got to do that.
13: All eggs.
12: You've got to do
13: raw eggs.
14: Jermaine, real quick, I know we probably got things moving along, but I did have a question because over the past couple of weeks, there have been all of these recalls of like lettuce and cilantro and all these vegetables that you would need. How have you been navigating all of these recalls?
13: Back to the drive-thru restaurant.
12: No, I've been eating and just saying, you pray over it. Yeah, because it was just so funny that I love salad at the time that they were like, you can't eat salad. And I'm like, what? And I was doting, and I said it on Southern Remedy Healthy and Fit the other day. I was doting on this one brand of salad. And then that was the brand that everybody was like,
13: Taylor Farms.
12: And I had a full refrigerator. I had like four of those salads off in there. Just had finished some bags of it and everything. I was like, well, let's see in 2 weeks what happens.
13: You had you had explosive diarrhea just sitting there waiting on you.
12: I just am, because I already knew when it happened. I was like, well, I guess I'm going to get it.
13: Look, nobody will need Ozempic. You get that.
12: Right.
13: You're going to lose weight quick.
12: Right. I guess I'm going to get it. Well, I don't think that this would help Cyclospora, but first up on our What's Happening.
13: Did you just say the actual medical term
12: yes.
13: for it?
14: The shock on your face, Kamel, says what? A lot.
12: I know. Some big words.
14: That was a stop and pause.
13: Hats off to you for reading your medical dictionary on your lunch break.
12: Don't ask me to smell it. Don't ask me to spell it, but I tell you what, this may help with some of the symptoms from it. Mark your calendars. Summer of Sours is back. This is a bold flavor trip towards beers that push the boundaries of what a sour can be. I don't know if that's going to help that Cyclospora, but August 15th at Key City Brewery and Eatery in Vicksburg, Mississippi, you can fill your belly.
13: With what again?
12: with sour beers. They also have funky tunes as well as tart brews and full psychedelic vibes. It's one of their favorite days of the year.
13: Yep. Sour brews.
12: Sour brews.
13: Maybe because I'm not into beer.
12: They say it's a full-on flavor trip. Bold, bright, acid-forward beers that push the boundaries.
13: Mm. You know, Heineken's and
12: I don't know the difference.
13: Yeah, and what's the other German beer?
12: Corona. No.
13: No.
12: No, I don't know the other ones.
13: Yeah, they give me a headache out of this world.
12: Yeah, I believe it.
13: I mean, just a blazing headache.
12: Yeah, yeah, yeah. John, do you know the difference between sour beers and others?
14: I was just about, I'm not that well versed, but I was going to wonder if Blue Moon is a sour.
13: No.
14: Because it has a little bit of a, okay, Abrams.
12: He's shaking his head yes.
13: It is.
12: Okay.
13: Yes, and that's, it is.
14: But I know that it goes ways past that, though.
12: Okay.
13: It's a sour beer.
12: He's talking about what? What was the one?
14: It's Blue Moon.
12: Blue Moon.
13: They always put the orange.
14: They put an orange in it, yeah. It has a little sweet, citrusy thing, but like I said, it's some that goes probably like Jolly Rancher Sour.
12: Wow. Okay. All right. Well, if you enjoy that, that's Saturday, August 15th in Vicksburg. Coming up around Jackson's neck of the woods, it's Mississippi India Day, also Saturday, August 15th, 5 p.m. Indian Sociocultural Association celebrates India Day that day. They're asking you to please join them and save the date. They're celebrating Independence Day for India Day. So that is all going down at Millsaps College. And finally, around your neck of the woods. Now, these tickets have probably been sold out since Been Sold Out was sold out. But Lil Wayne is having 20 years of Carter Classics, not only at the Brandon Amphitheater Saturday, August 15th, but tomorrow at the Mississippi Coast Coliseum, August 14th. So you can celebrate 20 years of Carter Class. I mean, you're going to sing every single one of them. If you take 20 years off my age, I was 23.
14: Lil Wayne is a true, true legend. And I do have to shout, the one man band and DJ T. Lewis, because those are some Mississippi, some Jackson, that's Mississippi guys.
12: I worked with T. Lewis.
14: You want to boil it down even more, I'm a Murrah guy, but there's two Callaway guys. Yep. And that is something that they back up this phenomenal artist, Lil Wayne.
13: Mm-hmm. Yeah, for sure. Mm-hmm. Shout out to T. Lewis.
12: Yeah, shout out to T. Lewis.
13: Yeah.
12: Everybody knows T. Lewis.
13: Everybody should. I mean,
14: he was from the soil. He was the tiger.
13: Right. And he only been Lil Wayne's DJ for 10 years.
12: Right.
13: All around the world 15 times.
12: Well, speaking of people from Mississippi we love, don't go anywhere, because coming up next, we've got none other than Stevie J, Jams Blues.
13: Yeah.
12: He is in to talk about his newest EP, the single that has dropped, the events that's coming up, and you don't want to miss that. This is Next Stop Mississippi on MPB Think Radio.

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2: The U.S. plan to end the Gaza war. 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
3: So I believe strongly that the Board of Peace has no other alternatives and that Prime Minister will eventually have to acquiesce.
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0: is, Stevie J. You know what? Okay, to everybody who's out there who wants to know what they're listening to, that's the Juke Joint by none other than Stevie J Blues. I love Stevie J. I want you.
1: Oh,
2: don't.
0: Eddie, I love you too. But Stevie.
1: Don't you bring Eddie up on a Stevie J segment.
0: Stevie has said his name earlier. That's what reminded me.
1: He didn't say it now. This is a Stevie J segment.
0: He said his name in the lobby.
3: Eddie know him.
0: He said his name in the lobby. You know why I like Stevie J? He's so down to earth, just so regular. And that's my favorite thing ever. Like, regular people.
3: Absolutely.
0: Is my favorite thing. Yeah. You're just you, and you stay on the grind.
3: Absolutely.
0: And I stay just attracted to how much on the grind you are.
3: I appreciate that.
0: So I appreciate you for coming back through. I had Absolutely. You here before.
3: Right.
0: And now we've got you back. We are celebrating your new EP. Congratulations.
3: Yes. Thank you.
0: You put
3: much.
0: That work in. You Thank are you. Doing it. If y'all want to know about the new EP, Stevie J, tell them the name of it. It's Juke Joint Music, right?
3: Juke Joint Music.
0: Okay.
3: Yes.
0: Okay.
3: Yes.
0: It's a 7-8 song EP?
3: Seven song collection, and it's focused on the music that we jam to in the South.
0: Mm-hmm.
3: And no two songs are the same. Mm-hmm. They're so contrast. Everything is so different, but it's all Juke Joint Music.
0: Yeah.
3: Yeah.
0: Explain to people who don't know the difference between Juke Joint Music and what it is they listening to on a regular.
3: Well, to me, and this is my opinion, and my opinion is not law, but
0: okay.
3: to me,
0: it's law.
3: The Juke Joint Music is the kind of music that makes you want to grab a fish plate and a can of beer, you know what I'm saying?
0: That's some warm feeling on the inside.
3: Yeah, you know what I'm saying? You're looking for the chicken wings, you're ready to jam, you
0: yeah.
3: know what I mean?
0: Yeah.
3: You can let your hair down and hang out.
0: Yeah,
3: you know what I'm saying?
0: Yeah. Take your shoes off.
3: There you go.
0: You don't have to be proper.
3: Right, right.
0: For Juke Joint Music.
3: For Juke Joint Music, you don't have to be proper, you don't have to be structured. It's loose.
0: Yeah.
3: And it's all about soul.
0: Yeah.
3: Soul is loose. You
0: I
3: know?
0: Love
3: you
0: it.
3: You know, you don't put meters on soul music.
0: Yeah.
3: And you take, you get too pretty and then you lose the feel.
0: That's what I say. Yeah. Can't be
3: that's
0: pretty.
3: Right.
0: You
3: yeah,
0: gotta be
3: right.
0: ugly with it a little.
3: Yeah.
0: You gotta be ugly with it a little.
3: Exactly.
0: Kamel, do you know what you got on the roster here at Emerald Tiger
1: Man,
0: with Stevie J?
1: Of course we do. Most definitely. And, you know, one thing I want to ask you, Stevie, I mean, if you've ever seen him perform, he's a master guitarist. He's a master performer.
0: Look at y'all. Y'all look great. Y'all been hanging out forever.
1: That's the guy.
0: If y'all go to YouTube, y'all know we live stream to YouTube
1: right
0: now.
1: Right, that's right.
0: Search Next Stop Mississippi. You'll be able to see some of these photos. But what were you saying, Kamel?
1: But, man, you are one heck of a writer. And, I've called you a couple times when I've just been listening to your music on the radio, and I'd be like, God, you are such a great writer. Talk about that process and when you really came into your own as a writer.
3: Well, that's interesting. It's a great question. When my writing, I basically started writing songs 1999, 98, when me and Wallace Strickland. Remember Wallace? We had a production company, and we started a production company. He was doing the tracks, and I was doing the writing. And we had everybody. We had projects on Dathan Thigpen, Rhonda Chambers, Stan Jones.
1: Yes.
3: We had projects. I mean, like, we had songs on all of these people, you know. And that's when I really cut my teeth in writing. We were writing contemporary gospel. Just something different from the quartet that we were playing. You know, he was playing the Canned Spirituals. I was with the Christian Airs. So we would be on the road on the weekend, and then we would meet back up on Monday. And our thing was, let's get to these tracks and these songs. So, you know, I always studied Melvin Williams.
1: Yes.
3: Frank Williams, yes. Paul Porter, Doug Williams.
1: Doug turning 70.
3: Yeah, he sure did.
1: About to turn 70.
3: Their writing style.
1: Yes.
3: I've always, you know, just really appreciated the way they approach writing songs, even Frank.
1: Yeah.
3: The way they wrote songs. And so, you know, we did that throughout the gospel thing. And then when I came over to the blues world as a musician, I was playing with Bobby Rush and Sir Charles and TK Soul and those stories kind of started hitting me. And then before I knew it, I was writing soul, blues, and R&B songs. You know what I'm saying? I was like, where did this come from?
1: Yeah.
0: Stevie,
1: yeah.
0: Do some of these songs come from real life experiences?
3: All of them.
0: All of them?
3: Yeah, every last one of them. Yeah.
0: Oh, wow.
3: Yeah.
1: And Jermaine, it's something that to say about soul singers and blues singers and Southern soul singers who came through the ranks of quartet music and performing and being on the road with quartet. Because I've seen him, when you see those artists who transitioned to different genres who came from that school, they hit harder, they drive harder than any other musicians on, you know, on stage with them.
0: Yeah.
1: Why is that so?
3: I think it's basically accredited to the diversity by you coming from the gospel and then you coming over to the blues. It gives you a different approach on performing. It gives you a different approach on playing, singing, your phrasing. You know, everything's a little different. So it's kind of like you bringing a little bit of church to the club. So you got a little power from the church and then you got a little feel from the club. And so, you know, it gives you kind of like an edge advantage.
0: Right,
3: yes, it
0: does. Right. Jabba, I want you to play that I Love You. Because I want him to tell me where he got some of his inspiration from for this song. Because you're saying that it comes from real life. So I got to know who you talking about. I need to get in your business.
3: Well, this one is a little different.
0: Oh, let him listen to it a little bit.

0: Now, listen up now.
1: And that effect on your voice is perfect.
0: Let me tell you something.
2: Yeah, I mixed it myself.
1: That's great.
0: Who is this lady? Who is, and she sounds like a dream.
2: Oh, wow. I know, right?
0: Because all that cooking and cleaning, she got to be a dream.
1: Okay. Hey, don't do that now. Don't do that now. We ain't going to go with this traditional, non-traditional conversation up in there
0: now. I think I need to be her best friend. She doing all that cooking and cleaning.
1: I know, right? Some of them actually still do that.
0: Well, Stevie J got one on his hands.
3: And me too.
0: Well, that's a good thing. What is it? Who is it, Stevie J? You ain't got to tell me anything.
2: Hypothetical. It's AI.
0: Okay.
2: AI woman.
0: Okay.
2: No, this the
0: you
2: story.
0: You can stay intriguing.
2: Yeah. No. I'm mysterious.
0: Single,
2: I'm as single as a dollar bill. But
0: that's right.
2: The story behind that song is that hook. Mm-hmm. It comes from the Pilgrim Jubilees.
0: Mm-hmm.
2: I love you.
0: Yeah.
2: Really, really love you. Okay, so I was at church one day, and a partner of mine said, we were talking about King George.
0: Mm-hmm.
2: And we was talking about how if I had my way, and the similarities of if I had my way to I'll Fly Away.
0: Yeah.
2: Okay, so, and one of my partners at church said, man, you ought to do something like that to one of the Pilgrim Jubilees song. And I looked him upside of his head, and I was like, you might be on something.
0: Smartest thing you ever said to me, ever.
2: So all through that service, I was playing, but all through that service, my head was stuck on the Jubes, and I was like, what song would I do? What song would I do? And I thought about a lot of them. I was like, nah, that's too gospel. Oh, nah, that's too this. Then I was like, I love you.
0: Yeah.
2: And by the time I got home, I had the first line, Lord, I met this lady. She turned out to be the love of my life. And I was like, okay, write that down.
0: Stevie J.
2: And then I was like, it just kind of started mm-hmm. flowing.
0: Mm-hmm.
2: And I just built the track. And the track flowed to the hook. And I was like, well, mm-hmm. we already knew what the hook was going to be. We already knew what the pre-chorus was.
0: Mm-hmm.
2: And it just, man, that was one of the fastest songs to come together. And when I played it for my friend, he was like,
0: That's it.
2: Yeah.
1: And for the listeners, pre-chorus is before the course.
2: Right, the course.
0: Appetizer. I love this, Stevie J. I really do. I love the fact that you are so into it. You are just, again, just a normal guy who just loves music.
1: But ain't nothing normal about his music or his performance.
0: Nothing normal about it. And speaking of it not being normal, we are having a abnormal lineup of events that you've got going on all behind this album push.
2: Oh, yeah.
0: All behind this EP push. We are going to Beattie Street. We are going to Beattie Street Saturday, August 29th. That is going to be the actual kickoff party, right? The celebration party.
2: It's going to be a listening party.
0: What
2: we're going to do is the band playing on the sets, and then on the breaks, we're playing the EP on the ones and twos.
0: Okay.
2: Yeah.
0: Okay. Mm-hmm. Okay. So that's all going down there.
1: Doors in St. Louis this weekend.
0: Doors open up at 6 p.m. I'm going to get to the blues.
1: Oh, you jumped to August 20-something.
0: I'm going to get to blues at the Arc. I had to hit the Mississippi event first, but y'all pull up Blues at the Arc. He will be there August 14th. It's going down August 14th through the 16th. There is so many other people on the lineup Saturday, though. Stevie J Blues.
2: Absolutely.
0: Is right there. There's some other people too on the Toronto Saturday Cannon lineup. Yeah. Do you know any of those other ones, Stevie J?
2: I know Toronto Cannon.
0: Okay.
2: Yeah.
0: Okay.
2: From Chicago.
0: Okay. Yeah, MC really cool Queen guy. Mocha Latte. I love her name. Yeah. So it's going to be at the Gateway Arc National Park right there in St. Louis, Missouri.
2: Yeah.
0: And you stay on the move, man.
2: Absolutely. And then we plan F. Jones Corner on the 21st.
0: Okay.
2: So, yeah.
0: Okay. And then, Kamel, didn't you say there was another event?
1: Yeah, he will also be a part of September 26th, the Mississippi Book Festival that, you know, everybody knows about that happens on the Capitol. The after party at Howlin' Miles, Stevie J will be a part of it. It is an explosive show. Uh-huh. Stevie J Blues is going to be doing his thing amongst a lot of other artists that we'll announce.
0: Yeah. Didn't you just come back from overseas?
2: Yes. I was in Germany doing... tour with Bernard Allison.
0: Okay.
2: Yeah.
0: Stevie J stay on the move.
1: Yeah.
0: He stays on the move. And y'all pull up Candid number 4, because I've got to say something about that. I know y'all had pulled that before, but you are in basically somewhat of what I call my hometown there to the left. That's Buffalo?
2: Buffalo, yeah.
0: Buffalo, New York. That's where my people are from.
2: Yeah, that was a couple of weeks ago, yeah.
0: Yeah, that's where my people are from.
2: You've been to Buffalo?
0: That's where I used to live.
2: We were at
1: really?
0: Yeah. Yep.
1: Wow.
2: They had a festival at the Martin Luther King Park.
0: Yeah.
2: And when I was walking the festival and then walking the park and I saw that mural, mm-hmm. I was like, I told my partner, I said, hey, get your
0: camera. I got to take a picture.
2: Wow.
0: Yeah. So great. Shouts out to Buffalo, and I'm glad you had a good time there.
2: Every time I go to Buffalo, I have a great

0: I have a great
1: It's
0: time.
1: A good down yeah. home.
2: I love What about the Buffalo wings?
1: Listen, they have the best wings, yeah. but when you go to Buffalo, there's two things you've got to eat.
2: Okay.
1: There's the pizza.
0: Yeah.
1: It's really? Totally
0: yeah,
1: different.
0: Pizza is different.
1: And it's better than New York City pizza. It's better than a Detroit pizza. I hate to have to say this.
0: It is.
1: It's the sauce. It's the pepperoni. It's the way they do the crust. It's the way they lay the whole pizza.
0: Yeah.
1: Huh. Shout out to Avenue Pizza in Buffalo, New York. They have the best pizza, hands down, at Avenue Pizza. Mm. But there's also this thing they call Red Hots. The hot dog.
0: Yeah, the hot dog thing.
1: They got that hot dog thing. Yeah. And so you have to eat the hot dog when you're in Buffalo as well. So yeah, mm-hmm. yeah.
2: Red Hots, like the Red Hots way in the country?
1: No, not really. No, they just call them that. Yeah, they call them that. Yeah, they just call them Red Hot. No, not that one. Not the Terry Stomach Up one. It might Terry Stomach Up a little bit.
2: The blood pressure through the roof one.
1: Right.
0: Yeah. And now, we found some really good Philly cheesesteaks.
1: While y'all were there?
0: Yeah.
1: Now, with you traveling everywhere, I guess people can book you still.
0: Absolutely.
2: That's right.
0: Call Camille.
1: Call Camille. Y'all pull up that booking flyer. He stays on the road.
2: You stay on the road.
1: Perfect for festivals, concerts, trail rides. I could see him there, yes. And I already know he tears them up. Private parties, Southern Soul events, and juke joints. At live venues.
0: There you go.
1: I love it, Stevie J. If anybody wanted to check out your socials, where can they do all of that at?
0: Facebook, Stevie Jams. Instagram, Stevie J Blues. TikTok, Stevie J Blues. 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
1: Mm-hmm.
0: Mm-hmm. Check us out.
1: And then Emerald Tiger, of course.
0: Emerald Tiger, most definitely.
1: Emerald Tiger, he is all over there. I thank you so much for coming through.
0: I thank you for having me.
1: What y'all listening to right now is another single off of the EP called Party Tonight.
0: Yes.
1: And that's what we're going to do tonight.
0: Let's party.
1: With Stevie J.
0: Let's do it.
1: Y'all don't go anywhere. 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
6: Tuned in to Next Stop Mississippi on MPB Think Radio. I'm Jermaine Flood. I am multitasking today, but I love it. That's just what I like to do here on this show. Multitask is one of my favorite things.
7: Is it?
6: Yes. I love it.
7: You don't like doing one thing at a time?
6: No.
7: It drives you crazy?
6: No, I've got so much energy.
7: That's why you like Lego sets.
6: That's why
7: you like Lego sets.
6: I build my body. I do all of it all at once.
7: I can't. You know what I do? I pause
6: and take
7: everything.
6: A break.
7: I pause TV, movies.

0: It'll take me, if I have to watch it by myself, it'll take me 3 days to watch a movie.
1: Now, I do have a little ADD on that now.
0: Yeah.
1: But thank goodness for like places like Netflix and stuff, you just pause, you come back.
0: Man.
1: It's still there.
0: You will never watch anything all the way through if I got control of the remote.
1: Let me tell you something that would get you off of the couch.
0: Tell me.
1: As a couch potato and get you into somewhere where you could see some really great stuff. Better than
0: where?
1: Netflix. Better than Netflix.
0: Where?
1: At the Walter Anderson Museum of Art in Ocean Springs.
0: Yes. Love Ocean Springs.
1: The Walter Anderson Museum of Art in Ocean Springs is one of our friends here on Next Stop Mississippi. Every couple years we stop in with them. We check them out. This year, of course, we are doing it again. Their August event lineup is nuts. Mm-hmm. It is nuts. And right now I have got Angela in with the Walter Anderson Museum. Angela, thank you so much for joining us here on Next Stop Mississippi.
2: Hi, thanks for having me.
1: Thank you so much for coming on. Let everybody know, one, your love for Walter Anderson Museum, and two, exactly your role and what you do there.
2: Sure. Yes, the Walter Anderson Museum, it is a gem for our state, and a lot of people don't know about us. We're located downtown in Ocean Springs, right on Washington Street. So if you come to any of our restaurants, entertainment, just walk a few more blocks down and you'll mm-hmm. find us. But Walter Anderson, his art left such an impact on his state, and for us to be able to offer this museum to our community, it's so special. So I'm the Director of External Affairs and Development, and I work on events, fundraising, and marketing.
1: Okay, let's go, girl. Mm-hmm. I mean, that's a lot that they got going on down there.
0: It is. What's your background? Where are you from, and how did you, you know, get to this position of such a historic area, place, and I mean, we're talking about Walter Anderson. Mm.
2: Yeah, so I've been in Mississippi most of my life, and it's funny, I was born in Corinth, and then I've made my way as far south as you can go in the state. But we moved to Ocean Springs a couple of years ago. I was in Jackson for about 10 years. I worked at the Mississippi Children's Museum there. Mm-hmm. And so being in the cultural and museum space has just been special to me. So I was very lucky that when my husband and I moved to Ocean Springs, that I was able to work at the Walter Anderson Museum.
1: Good stuff.
0: Awesome.
1: How
0: awesome.
1: Does it feel being just surrounded by beautiful art? My mom is an artist. My uncle's an artist. And I couldn't imagine, you know, going in. It's got to be a tranquil feeling when you walk into work.
2: It does. It changes your day. I mean, mm-hmm. if I'm ever overwhelmed with meetings or, you know, the boring stuff that work brings sometimes, I just go into the community center where he painted murals all over the walls. And just taking a moment to sit there and just take it all in, and all the different colors he used and the landscape painting. He represented a lot of things on the Gulf Coast and in Mississippi. So it's kind of cool to see that brought to life in color, and just makes you happy. It makes you feel good. It's really good for your mental health.
1: Yeah.
0: Now, can you draw? Because, I mean, I do a great hangman, but that's about it.
2: You know, anyone can be an artist.
1: Yeah.
0: That's right.
1: Yeah.
2: You know, get
1: some paint and a canvas.
2: Just pick up a paintbrush, whatever your type of medium is, and just start practicing. So we do a lot of workshops for our community for all ages. We actually are having a grown folks camp. So it's never too early or late. Any age and all ages are welcome, but you can become an artist at any age.
1: Right. I love it. So we are getting into some of the events that are coming up. Up first on the Walter Anderson events for August is Grown Folk Summer Camp. I love the way this sounds. Mm-hmm. One, I know there's not any kids there because they're already telling me you got to be grown to go to this camp.
0: Yeah, drop the kids off.
1: But it's an adult art workshop series that you can get into. It's a lifelong journey, they say, of creativity, but it never stops, and you can make time for yourself to get into some more of lifelong learning with these art workshops here. They have smartphone photography basics, tips, and tricks. That is coming up tomorrow, August 14th. Right, Angela?
2: It is. That's right.
1: What made y'all want to put together the Grown Folk Summer Camp?
2: So we have summer camps for children, and we just wrapped those up the end of July. And of course, those are a hit. But we wanted something, like you said, for the adult, so they can, you know, it's never too late to keep learning a new skill. And so we wanted to offer those specifically for our adults and take time to do a camp for them and maybe do something unique or different, like the one we're doing this Friday. There's not many opportunities you may have to sit down and learn new skills on your phone.
1: Right.
2: You know, they can take just as good of pictures as high quality cameras can take nowadays. But a lot of times there's just a few tips and tricks for it. So that's something unique that we're doing for our adult grown folks camp.
1: Love it. And then it makes you feel like you're in camp. So I know it's going to be a fun event. And the next fun event they've got coming up, that's tomorrow, Friday, August 14th, 6 p.m., is going to be trivia night at the Traveler. They're saying round up your crew, share a few drinks with dinner and a lot of laughs. The night is all about testing your minds with a bit of friendly competition, and you maybe will learn something new along the way. So I asked before, Angela, if y'all do like trivia from Ocean Springs and stuff like that. Like, what does the trivia actually entail? What do we need to brush up on before we hit trivia night?
2: Well, I'm not the one leading this class, but I know that they keep it fresh and they keep the categories different. So there's something for everybody. All ages are welcome. And it's free to attend the event. You just sign your team up for trivia when you get here, and then food and beverages are available for purchase.
1: Okay.
2: And that's in our restaurant that is, it's right behind the museum. If you haven't been to our location in the last year, I highly recommend you come by, check out the Traveler. It's in a 100-year-old historic property that's been renovated. So we are open daily except Sundays, and we offer breakfast, lunch, and then we do these pop-up events like trivia. Just a fun way to bring the community out and do something together.
1: Good stuff. So I have trivia, not for you, Angela. I would never put you on the spot like that. But I have trivia for Java and Kamel.
0: Don't look at me.
1: Oh, yeah. Oh, yeah. This is Mississippi trivia.
0: Oh.
1: And y'all are definitely Mississippians.
0: Oh.
1: More so than me, because I wasn't born here, but I mean, bred and raised here. But y'all should be able to answer.
0: Here we go with the military move around. You was here since 3 years old. You are officially a Mississippian. We don't want to hear about this when you were 6 months living in Korea.
1: Angela.
0: You are from Mississippi.
1: Let's get ready to quiz them, okay?
3: Got a card to play. Go and play.
1: So here's Trivia Afternoon on Next Stop Mississippi.
0: Boom, boom.
1: It's only one question.
0: Okay.
1: It's only one question. Now,
3: Walter
1: Angela,
3: Anderson.
1: Well, that's not the answer. Angela did give us a good few great little job, factoids Java, while she was explaining Walter's legacy behind the Walter Anderson Museum. Okay. I know y'all listen to those.
0: Yes.
1: Okay. This may have not been a factoid that she threw in there. So
0: why'd you bring it up?
1: Well,
0: it's not like we could have got it from her.
1: She gave some facts, though.
0: Oh, okay.
1: So don't rack your brain too hard on what it was she had said. But the trivia question is, where was Walter Anderson born? Do not Google it, Java. He's got the
3: hands up.
4: It's a little city outside of Ocean Springs called Ariobamba.
3: Wow. Wow.
1: I thought you were getting, you were so close before you said that last word. He was so, that's a hint. It's a little city, kind of not really little city outside. It's a city outside of Ocean Springs. Java, do you have a hint?
3: Gulfport.
1: No.
0: Oh.
1: No, it's New Orleans, Louisiana.
0: That's not a little city.
1: That's what I said. It ain't little.
0: Yeah. And neither is Ariobamba.
1: He was born in New Orleans, Louisiana, to an artistic family.
0: Yes.
1: And then he migrated to the coast of Mississippi.
0: Known that.
1: Y'all should have.
0: We should have known.
1: That's
0: that.
1: Okay. That's okay. That's what trivia night at the Traveler is for. We'll have everybody there so that they can brush up.
3: I feel so unlearned.
1: That's okay. All right, Angela, I've got a few that I'm going to run through, but then I've got some that I'm going to stop because y'all just got a plethora. Can I spell plethora?
0: I mean, you've just been throwing around real good complex words today.
1: No.
0: Cyclochloria.
1: Cyclospora.
0: Wow.
1: Okay, here we go. Up next around Walter Anderson's events, Neck of the Woods, it's Bayou Exploration. The WAMA, am I saying that right, Angela? W-A-M-A?
2: The WAMA.
1: WAMA family outing at Eat, Drink, Love. That's going to be Saturday, August 15th in Ocean Springs, Mississippi. It's a morning of outdoor excitement. Casting, netting, and dip netting adventures, bird watching along the water's edge, and nature-inspired arts and crafts for kids of all ages. WAMA, explain that to me. What is WAMA?
2: The WAMA is just short for Walter Anderson Museum of Art.
1: Oh, cute. No need for explanation. Thanks, Angela.
0: Oh, boy.
1: Kids will receive free refreshments while supplies last at WAMA. This program is family friendly, and all children, don't drop them off. You got to stay with them kids, wow. But you must accompany them with an adult. Also at the Walter Anderson, Thursday, August the 20th, is the opening reception of the Bayou Collection by George Rodrigue. And that will be going down 6 until 8 p.m. They are presenting the Bayou Collection by him, a remarkable exhibition of paintings by the Louisiana artist. And they will be on view from August the 10th, and it will run through January 9th. Coming up also is Friday, August 21st, Gallery Talked with LSU Museum Curator Michelle Schult. They will be discussing that with her. She's got an extensive background in Southern art and history and its relationship to and impact on current events and societal iniquities. And then Friday, August 21st, 10 a.m. is Words and Wonder Senses. Taste, smell, sight, sound, and touch. These are our ways of exploring the world around us. And this month, they will read How to Eat a Mango, which, let me tell you, I tried the other day for the first time. Mm-hmm. I'm new to this new fruit life. And it is not easy to eat a mango. It's a little messy, leaves a little orange. So I would love to learn how to eat a mango, but that's by Paola Santos, I think I'm saying that right, and My Five Senses by Aliki, and discover how much you really love your senses. It's a free program. Coming up as well, August 22nd, it's going to be Parker Barrow, the Levitt AMP Moss Point series. 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And then this is a big one. 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
0: Jim D's.
1: With Jim D's. It returns to the Mississippi Gulf Coast right there at the Walter Anderson Museum with Mississippi author Erin Austin Abbott and her new national guidebook, Waterfront Living. That sounds great. New Orleans jam band, Honky Tonkers. Greasy Alice, oh, I love that name, and gospel group The Veal Brothers of Gloucester, Mississippi. Show is hosted by none other than Jim D's and the Thacker House Band, Paul Tate, and the Yellow Bushwhackers.
0: Yeah.
1: That's another word
3: here
1: I like to say.
3: Here come Jim D's.
1: So that's a big one.
0: What
1: I'm
0: was
1: excited
0: the name of that band? Filthy Ann?
1: I don't know.
0: What was the name of that band?
3: Oh, Greasy.
1: Greasy Alice. Filthy Ann. My God.
0: Woo! I put a lot of thought into that one.
1: Angela, help us. All right. And also happening, Educators Night will be August 27th at the Walter Anderson Museum, 5 p.m. Sketch Club for Teens. That'll be August 29th. They'll be sketching up in there, 12 p.m. And then Saturday, August 29th, 5 p.m. is another Levitt AMP Moss Point event featuring A.J. Haynes right there at the Riverfront Park. Angela, if people wanted to know more information about Walter Anderson Museum, where can they go and who can they contact?
2: Yeah, they can go to our website, walterandersonmuseum.org. That has our whole event listing. We stay booked and busy every month.
1: So yes, you do.
2: Whenever you're in town, you just check out our events. I'm sure we'll have something going on. You can also check our Facebook and Instagram, Walter Anderson Museum.
1: Angela stays busy out there. Angela, yes. Thank you so much. I can't wait till we come down and we get to meet you in person and tour the museum and all that great jazz. I know it's going to be a time, and I just glad you had a time with us today.
2: Yes, thank you for having us.
1: Thank you so much for joining us. Y'all, we made it.
0: We did it.
1: Look at that pretty Walter Anderson Museum of Art.
0: I mean, it is architecturally beautiful.
1: That's right. If y'all are missing this right now, know that you can go to our YouTube page. It's right there.
0: Yes.
1: You can play it, pause it, if you've got ADD like Camille and I, who can't sit around and watch movies. We've come to the end of another great trip. We want to thank you for riding shotgun and thank today's guest, none other than Stevie J. Jams and Angela with the Walter Anderson Museum of Art. To find out more information about the events featured on today's show, visit the SIP events calendar at mpbonline.org. 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People just be hitting me up everywhere. I'll take it all. Next Stop Mississippi is produced by yours truly for Java Chapman and Camille King. I'm Jermaine Flood. Today's MMPs were Abram and Marissa. We had all type of folks back there, y'all. I love y'all.
0: Yeah.
1: Join us next Thursday at 4 p.m. for another great trip here on Next Stop Mississippi. Peace.
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7: Not the greatest chances for wet weather up and down the state of Mississippi straight through the weekend. If we see anything at all, it'll be very isolated. The bigger weather story will be the big-time heat and high humidity building in. Clear this evening and tonight for the South Haven area. Our low into the upper 70s, upper 90s coming our way on Friday with a heat index 108. Jackson area, we are clear this evening and tonight to low mid-70s. Extremely hot weather for Friday and Saturday, the high upper 90s to near 100 with the higher heat index values. Clear this evening and tonight too for Biloxi, our low upper 70s. We're into the middle 90s Friday, heat index peaking at 109. I'm Jennifer Naramore. 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
8: It's Tiny Desk Radio from NPR Music. I'm Bobby Carter. Today on the show, electronic artists transform their sounds for the Tiny Desk. French singer OK Lou breaks out a marimba. Electronic wizard Dan Deacon gets the whole office dancing. And mega producer Fred again lowers the lights with heartfelt electronica. I guess I couldn't do for you the things you wanted me to, wanted me to. That's coming up on Tiny Desk Radio from NPR Music.
9: Live from NPR News in Washington, I'm Ryland Barton. The U.S. ambassador to Israel is condemning what he calls a horrific act of terror by Israeli settlers against Palestinians. NPR's Daniel Estrin reports the U.S. is urging Israel to remove those besieging Palestinian homes in a village in the occupied West Bank.
10: A group of settlers has camped outside Palestinian homes in the village of Kusra for days. One of the homes under siege belongs to a U.S. citizen. Palestinian families have been trapped with restricted access to food and supplies. U.S. Ambassador to Israel Mike Huckabee says the U.S. asked Israeli forces to remove the settlers, whom he called Israeli terrorists. Israeli forces dismantled the settler tent Wednesday, but detained only one Israeli, former mayor of the village, Hani Odeh. He said Thursday the settlers were still there besieging the Palestinian families in the presence of the Israeli army. This comes during a spate of settler attacks and land takeovers. Daniel Estrin, NPR News, Tel Aviv.
9: Todd Blanche has addressed the Justice Department workforce for the first time as Attorney General today. NPR's Carrie Johnson reports Blanche started at the bottom floor of the DOJ as an intern 30 years ago.
11: In remarks at the Justice Department, Todd Blanche reminisced about his own early years at the agency. He praised lawyers and support staff and the law enforcement agents who never know if they'll make it home safe each night.
12: You make cases for us. You make sacrifices. For us, you put your lives on the line every day.
11: Blanche says he'll lead DOJ with integrity and uphold the rule of law. Justice Connection, a group that supports current and former workers there, says hundreds of people have been fired because of their perceived politics, and thousands more have left because of how the Trump administration is weaponizing the agency. Carrie Johnson, NPR News, Washington.
9: Annual flooding is underway in Juneau, Alaska. Each year, glacial melt caused by climate change fills up a lake until it bursts out into the suburban valley below. This year, riverfront property owners are preparing for the worst and hoping for the best. Alex Solomon of member station KTOO has the story.
13: Meander Way has seen disastrous flooding in past years. Last year, water leaked through a temporary flood wall and inundated some crawl spaces and garages. But Sam Hatch's home was spared. That's because in 2024, he raised it up on steel pilings drilled 30 feet into the ground. Hatch says he feels confident in his reinforced home, but he still thinks of the worst-case scenario.
14: The ultimate nightmare fuel is the barriers letting loose and just, like, ripping a house to shreds. You can't make that thought go away. But they are bigger. They are heavier. They are thicker and more tied together, which, in my mind, decreases the chances of that happening.
13: He says he'll stay home through the flood's crest. For NPR News, I'm Alex Solomon in Juneau, Alaska.
9: This is NPR News from Washington.
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16: It's 5:04. I'm Tierra Jackson. This is MPB News. Mississippi Senator Cindy Hyde-Smith wants to expand tax breaks for school donations. Her new bill would boost federal tax credits for people who give to K-12 scholarship programs. Mississippi is one of 30 states already taking part. Hyde-Smith says the change will bring in more private funding and help local families pay for school. The bill is now before the Senate Finance Committee. A new investigation raises questions about Entergy Louisiana's influence at the Public Service Commission. The Gulf State Newsroom, Drew Hawkins, has the story.
17: In August 2025, Commissioner Foster Campbell filed a motion in support of infrastructure to power Meta's data center in Richland Parish. Documents show the original author was Larry Hand, Vice President of Regulatory Affairs at Entergy. Hand emailed the document to Campbell, who then filed it into the record, word for word, as his own motion. Commissioner Devante Lewis says the utility companies the PSC is supposed to be regulating shouldn't be ghostwriting entire motions filed into the record.
18: That should come from ourselves. That should not come from a utility to tell me how I should say or talk about my vote.
17: Hand, Campbell, and Commissioner Eric Scarmetta, who also filed motions written by Entergy's Hand, did not respond to questions. Advocates say the issue fits into larger concerns about transparency around projects like the Meta Data Center, which were negotiated under NDAs, including one signed by Governor Landry. For the Gulf States Newsroom, I'm Drew Hawkins.
16: Bid rigging charges have led to the arrest of former Columbus City Councilman. State Auditor investigators say Joseph Mickens Jr. and contractor Marcus Dawson rigged a city contract. Authorities say the pair steered public work to Mickens' private company, then hid the payments from city officials. Both men face felony charges. This is MPB News on Think Radio, Mississippi Public Broadcasting.
19: 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Each week we talk about the bumps and barriers that we encounter as we navigate through life. 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
20: It's Tiny Desk Radio from NPR Music. I'm Bobby Carter. Today on the show, three electronic artists who transformed their sounds in different ways for their Tiny Desk performances. Later on, we'll have megastar producer and DJ Fred again. And we'll be joined by a true electronic wizard, Dan Deacon, to chat about his mind-boggling 2015 show. But first, a French artist with a unique blend of pop and moody electronics, OK Lou.

OK Lou's album Choke Enough was one of the breakout hits of 2025. And you can hear it in this track, ICT. The album has a ton of electronic elements at its core. Synth pads, drum machines, and a ton of auto-tune on her vocals. All things that are very, very hard to replicate at the Tiny Desk. So, she stripped it back and rebuilt the sounds from scratch with an 8-piece choir, a marimba, and some light keyboard accompaniment. So let's jump straight to it. Here's OK Lou at the Tiny Desk, starting off with her version of that same song that we just heard, ICT.

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1: That was French artist OK Lou at the Tiny Desk in 2025. What we just heard was What's Good, Blade Bird, and ICT. That show was produced by Robin Hilton, and Josh Newell was the audio engineer. Next up, Dan Deacon brings gizmos and gadgets to the Tiny Desk and gets everybody in the room dancing. It's Tiny Desk Radio from NPR Music.
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1: It's Tiny Desk Radio from NPR Music. I'm Bobby Carter. Now, today we're looking at some of the ways electronic artists transform their sounds at the Tiny Desk. And in a little bit, we'll have a full set of loops and samples from British producer Fred again. But first, we're joined by someone who pulled off one of the most unforgettable Tiny Desks ever. Dan Deacon is on the line. What up, Dan?
5: Hey, how's it going?
1: It's good to hear your voice. I can't help but to smile when I think about that day because it's a show like none other.
5: All right, thank you.
1: Yeah, man. So a little bit of background for the listeners. You're based in Baltimore, right down the road from NPR HQ in D.C. And these days you've been doing tons of soundtrack work for the HBO show Task or the Netflix movie Little Brother. But you've been putting out music for about 20 years now, and a lot of that is really hard to classify. We've been using the term electronic on today's episode, but that term is just so broad and simple. Dan, how would you describe your music?
5: Oh, I try to avoid describing it at all costs, but I think electronic is a safe way to put it. It's a nice catch-all for any sounds are allowed, if that makes sense.
1: Yeah.
5: Like, I use a lot of, you know, synths and computers, and I also use a lot of orchestral elements, but I record them in the studio, like with close microphones, and that sounds much different than they would in, like, an orchestral setting. And player piano, I think, is like the focus of my work, but I control it with a computer, so I consider it computer music, electronic music. I think that would be a good way to put it.
1: All right. We feel better about saying it now. So you came to the Tiny Desk in 2015. Some of the other artists we're featuring on today's show decided to strip back their electronic sound and go a bit more unplugged. Safe to say that you did not.
5: Well, I don't know. I think I remember it differently. Maybe I added to it, but in my memory, it was like pretty much an acoustic show with the piano. But I don't think my memory and what actually happened are rarely the same thing. So.
1: Well, I'll just say 11 years later, in hindsight, we broke all the rules in a wonderful way, because, again, it's such a unique show. And it brought so much joy in a way that I've yet to experience in that space. But before we keep going, let's hear a little bit how that rig sounded. The first track you played was Feel the Lightning.

0: Thank you very much.
1: All right, so that was Dan Deacon with Feel the Lightning at the Tiny Desk, and we still got Dan here with us.
2: What's up?
1: Dan, using that piano was a bit of a risk, right? I mean, you even say in the performance that it was super temperamental.
3: Yeah, I bought it off Craigslist. It was filled with Fruit Loops. It's a MIDI, I'm not joking. We bought it from someone who's, I think, a child spilled a bowl of Fruit Loops in it. And Discoveres or computer-controlled acoustic player pianos are pretty temperamental.
1: The piano plays itself, right?
3: That's correct. Like, envision like an old-timey, you know, player piano that used to take like rolls and with holes punched in them. This is a modern-day version where each key has a solenoid and it plays itself. And I'm in love with it because I write music for it that's not meant to be played by a person. It's an unplayable piano part, so it becomes this own cacophony. I don't think any large gear had been loaded into a Tiny Desk before because, like, that was the main thing. Like, how are we going to get the piano from the loading dock to the office? Like, what elevator would fit it? And would it keep its tuning? Like, we didn't have any time to, like, get the piano properly tuned. And I like logistically impractical situations, which I think informed the rest of the set as well. But I didn't know I was going to do the audience participation. I was like, I don't know how this is going to go. So I want to make sure there was something visually compelling. And the piano is, in my mind, pretty mesmerizing.
1: Yeah.
3: So that was the focus. And I'm just really glad Bob and Robin and everyone were down to it. Like, we all acknowledged that it was ridiculous, but that was not a deterrent. It was more of like a reason to do it.
1: It definitely was. We're going to hear the rest of the performance in a second. But before we let you go, for the listeners who can't see the video, just for a second, just explain the dancing, because you got more people dancing at this Tiny Desk than any show that we've ever had. And it must have looked pretty amazing from your vantage point at that desk.
3: It was pretty fun. I do a lot of audience participation in my show. And like, I think the longest running thing is a sort of structured dance contest where I pick someone from the audience to start it and then they pick the next person and so on and so on and so on.
4: So we're going to have a dance contest. Real simple rules. Rule number one, as sassy as possible. Like, imagine, like, you're the Riddler and you're throwing a picnic and the Joker's coming.
3: And, you know, people are standing up on their desks and it just reminded me of, like, I don't know, like a bizarro universe version of a warehouse show. Like, you know, I'm playing on the floor. There's no stage. People can't really see. So they're standing on whatever they can get on.
1: Mm-hmm.
3: And just kind of went for it and tried doing the audience participation, but I also knew it couldn't go that long, so I'm just like rambling as fast as I possibly can to like spout off the rules.
4: Rule number two, when the current dancers are done dancing, you're going to pick the next contestant, so on and so on and so on. So in about 5 to 10 standard seconds, and I know that no one perceives anything in reality the same
3: and
4: way, but
3: luckily it worked. People were down, and it really changed the whole vibe from watching me perform to what I want my shows to be, where the audience is watching themselves and engaging with each other.
1: Yeah, I'm just grinning from ear to ear thinking about that show and that day and watching so many of my coworkers just have out-of-body experiences and doing things they have never done again in that space. Dan, I appreciate you coming in today for sharing some of your memories of that day, man.
3: Oh, anytime. Dan, I'm sorry to everyone who got really sweaty that day and had to go back to work.
1: All right, let's jump back into it. Here's Dan Deacon at the Tiny Desk. Is it Sheathed Wings?
3: Sheathed Wings. It really rolls off the tongue.
1: Yeah, I love it. Sheathed Wings.

0: That was Dan Deacon at the Tiny Desk. What we just heard was Learning to Relax. And before that, it was Sheathed Wings. That show was produced by Bob Boylan and Maggie Starbert. Al Schatz was the audio engineer. Next up, Fred again takes over the Tiny Desk with a nighttime special. It's Tiny Desk Radio from NPR Music.
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0: It's Tiny Desk Radio from NPR Music. I'm Bobby Carter. Our last artist today is one of the biggest electronic producers and DJs in the world, Fred Gibson, also known as Fred Again.

0: grew up in London, and he studied classical piano, actually, as a kid. And then as a teenager, the story goes, at least, that he was invited to a neighbor's a cappella band rehearsal. That neighbor happened to be Brian Eno, legendary, pioneering, ambient electronic musician, kind of started this like mentorship relationship with Brian Eno that actually kind of continues to this day. And then eventually, Fred became a songwriter and producer for some huge pop names. He like co-wrote an early single for Charlie XCX, BTS, a ton of songs for Ed Sheeran. Just to give you a sense of scale on this, in 2019, he had credits on 30% of the number one singles on the UK charts that year.
1: And then at some point, he makes that shift into putting out music under his own name, right, Noah?
0: Yeah, exactly. And that shift begins also in 2019. That's when he starts this project called Actual Life. And there'll be a ton of different installments of that Actual Life project, but it really took off in the early pandemic because it kind of funneled all the like anxieties and disconnection and loss of 2020 into this like raw and heartfelt electronica. He layered it with these like voice memos and spoken word samples from friends of his that really kind of spoke to a lot of the things that we had lost that year. And then as the pandemic opens up, he channels that into this bigger club sound. There's this like super viral Boiler Room set in 2022. And then he goes on this kind of legendary tour with Fortet and Skrillex in 2023. It kind of cements his status as like the go-to producer and DJ.
1: And Noah, that year, 2023, he came in for his Tiny Desk. And I produced that show. And it was super unique for a bunch of reasons. First off, like I said, it was at night. And whenever artists come to us and they say, hey, I'd like to shoot a show at night, our first question is why? There has to be a vision. You know what I mean? Because obviously we're at the mercy of natural sunlight. It was a complicated setup, but the one thing I walked away from in working with Fred again is that when he has a vision, he wants to see that vision through, and he wants everyone to work to get to that point until the vision is executed. And we definitely were able to make that happen because it ended up being just a show that so many millions of people love. So yeah, let's just get to it. Here's Fred again at the Tiny Desk, starting off with Kyle, I Found You.
2: We gonna make it through. I found you treading water, regardless, as invincible as canned food in 2x4s. I found you exploding, brimstone on your lips, tattooed with the fury as warm as the sun used to be. I found you beautiful. I knew then that we were gonna share whatever.

0: Now, this might be the version of Fred Again you've heard. His 2022 track, Jungle, one of his many huge dance hits that you'll find in clubs and festivals. But when he came to the Tiny Desk in 2023, we saw a different side of Fred Again. And we'll get to that performance in just a minute. But first, a little background on how he got so big in the last few years. And here to help is our producer, Noah Caldwell. Welcome, man. What's up?
1: What's up, Bobby?
0: All right. So let's back up a little bit. How did Fred Again get his start?
1: Yeah, so he

found you exploding. I found you. I found you beautiful. I found you explode.

0: That was Fred again at the Tiny Desk. What we just heard was Faisal, Envelops Me. We also heard Rose, Forgive. And Kyle, I Found You. That show was produced by me, and Josh Rogerson was the audio engineer. And that does it for our show today. Tiny Desk Radio is produced by Walter Ray Watson and Noah Caldwell, who also was riding shotgun today. Lars Gottridge is our editor. Neil Tivol is our technical director. Soria Muhammad is our executive producer of NPR Music, and Sonali Mehta is our executive director. Our theme music was composed by Kaylin Ellis. I'm Bobby Carter. Thank you so much for listening to Tiny Desk Radio. This is NPR.
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7: The extreme heat in the forecast for the next several days. Barely any rain coming our way. Clear this evening and into the overnight hours for the Horn Lake and Olive Branch areas. Our low into the upper 70s. We are on our way into the upper 90s Friday, Saturday, Sunday too. With the heat index values, it feels like temperatures 105 to 110. Meridian area clear this evening and tonight. Our low upper 70s. We have those upper 90s coming in Friday, Saturday, Sunday too. Dangerously high heat index 110. The forecast for the Gulfport area clear through the night to low upper 70s. Middle 90s in the forecast for Friday into the weekend with a heat index greater than 110. I'm Jennifer Naramore. 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
11: I'm Elsa Chang.
10: And I'm Juana Summers. What kind of role could the National Guard play at polling places during the midterm elections?
12: I think what we are about to see is going to be the deployment of National Guard soldiers to, quote unquote, protect the security of the vote in November.
11: Also, Crimea is facing constant drone attacks from the air and sea as Ukraine challenges Russia's grip on the peninsula.
13: You are arrested if you speak Ukrainian, if you have Ukrainian keyboard, if you have Ukrainian music.
10: And the imbalance of labor in many relationships where the woman out-earns the man.
11: First, this news.
14: Live from NPR News in Washington, I'm Ryland Barton. Lawmakers and families are raising concerns about poor conditions on board the USS Abraham Lincoln. The aircraft carrier has been at sea for a record 240 days and has played a major role in the Trump administration's war in Iran. Independent military news outlets, including Military Times and Stars and Stripes, report that sailors have attempted to jump from the carrier. NPR has not confirmed those accounts. Steve Walsh from member station WHRO has more.
15: Being out at sea takes a toll on sailors. Normally, they would come into port after a month or so to resupply and let sailors spend time off the ship. The war with Iran has made that impossible. Shortly after the war began in late February, Iran attacked the Navy's main hub in the region in Bahrain. This has meant the Navy has not been able to use its traditional supply hub in the region. Instead, they've had to scramble to find ways to keep ships stocked.
14: Steve Walsh from WHRO reporting. The board of the Kennedy Center in Washington, D.C. has for a second time voted to close down the main campus of the arts complex for a two-year renovation, 3 months after a federal judge blocked a similar plan. As NPR's Anastasia Tsiolkis reports, the board's also trying to put President Trump's name back onto the arts center.
16: The board is chaired by President Trump and filled mostly with Trump allies. They voted again to close the center's main facilities for a $250 million renovation. The plans approved by the board include structural repairs, new marble floors, and nearly $12 million in acoustical improvements. The board plans to keep a campus addition called The Reach open for limited programming and as a memorial to JFK. The board also voted to test the federal judge's previous ruling to remove Trump's name from the center. Their plan now is to add an inscription saying that the center has been, quote, restored and renovated by President Donald J. Trump. The board's plans still need to be approved by the federal judge. Anastasia Tsiolkis, NPR News.
14: Some swing voters might not be quick to reject socialist political candidates. NPR's Ashley Lopez observed two online focus groups of Nevada voters where most said they would not think negatively of a candidate that's labeled socialist.
17: The focus groups were made up of 12 voters with mixed political affiliations who supported Joe Biden in 2020 and then President Trump in 2024. 10 of those voters who participated under the condition their last name would not be used said they would not automatically dismiss a candidate who was labeled a socialist. Melody was one of them.
18: I mean, I think that they're at least looking at ways to make sure that everybody is taken care of.
17: According to the Pew Research Center, a third of Democrats view Democratic socialist candidates positively, and a plurality of all Americans say they neither like nor dislike Democratic socialists. Ashley Lopez, NPR News.
14: And you're listening to NPR News from Washington.
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20: It's 6:04. I'm Tierra Jackson. This is MPB News. 75 high school seniors from across Mississippi gathered in Jackson this week for the Secretary of State Student Ambassadors Fall Summit. Students from 60 schools in 32 counties learned about state government, civic engagement, and voter participation. One of those students was Olive Branch senior Deasia Turner, who says the program shows young people they can find opportunities and be successful right here in Mississippi.
21: I really want to take with me the opportunities and the greatness that's still here in Mississippi. There are so many opportunities that people don't know about, and that's why I think getting the younger generation kind of involved with programs especially like this and kind of understand the opportunities that's here in Mississippi.
20: The students will continue meeting with state leaders throughout the year. Pressure is growing for answers in the death of Nolan Wells. The Congressional Black Caucus is now calling for a federal review of the case, urging the U.S. Attorney General and FBI Director to step in. At the same time, Wells' family says a cell phone recovered after his body was found on Horan Island in July still hasn't been examined. Their attorney says they're waiting for the Jackson County District Attorney's Office to schedule a joint review of the device. There is a big town hall meeting coming up on the future of Rankin County Schools. It's hosted by the local NAACP and the Legal Defense Fund. This comes right after a federal judge officially ended the school district's longstanding desegregation order. Attorneys will be on hand to walk folks through the ruling and answer questions. It all kicks off August 20th at 6:30 p.m. at Mount Sinai Missionary Baptist Church in Richland. 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